techniques of war, because you can't do away with war. All you can do is make war more moral. Einstein went to one of these conferences. I don't know how many of you know that. We like to bring up things that people don't know. I mean, what is scholarship anyway? But Einstein was horrified at World War I, as so many were, right? Oh, you know, that great war for democracy, for freedom, to end all wars, etc., etc., etc. 10 million men die on the battlefield in World War I, and nobody at the end of it understands why, or what for. World War I gave war a bad name until World War II came along. But Einstein was horrified by World War I and devoted a lot of his time to thinking about it, worrying about it. He went to this conference in Geneva, which was discussing, and he thought they were discussing disarmament. He thought they were there to do away with the weapons of war and therefore to prevent war. Instead, when he went to this conference, he found all these representatives of various countries discussing what kind of weapons would be suitable and what kind of weapons needed to be prohibited. What were good weapons and bad weapons, just weapons and unjust weapons? And Einstein then did something which nobody ever expected, but he did something really uncharacteristic of, he called a press conference. And the whole international press was there, came because Einstein was, well, he was Einstein. You know. And they came, and he told this press conference how horrified he was by what he had heard at this international conference. And he said, "One does not make wars less likely by formulating rules of warfare. War cannot be humanized. It can only be abolished." Well, we still have that problem of just wars and unjust wars, of unjust wars taking place and then another war takes place which looks better, has a better rationale, is easier to defend, and so now we're confronted with a just war, and now war is made palatable again. And so now the attempt is put Vietnam behind us in that unjust war, and now we have a just war, or at least a quick one, and a real smashing victory. I had a student a couple of years ago who wrote who's writing something about war. I don't know why a student of mine should write about war, but she said, "I guess wars are like wines." She says, "There are good years and bad years." She said, "But war is not like wine. War is like cyanide. One drop and you're dead." I thought that was good. You know. Well, what often is behind this business of we can't do anything about war, and war is inevitable, and be realistic, accept it, and just try to fool around with the edges of it. Of course, we see how successful they've been at humanizing the means of war with all these conferences. One of the things that's behind it, I think, is a very prevalent notion, something you hear a lot when people begin discussing war. You know, 14 minutes into any discussion of war, somebody says, "It's human nature." Don't you hear that a lot? Yeah. And you just get a group of people together to discuss war, and at some point or other, somebody will say, "It's human nature." You say, of course, there's no evidence for whatever evidence you could produce to see what human nature is. Genetic evidence, biological evidence. There's no evidence that this is human nature. All we have is historical evidence. I mean, there's no biological evidence, no genetic evidence, no anthropological evidence. You know, the anthropological evidence, you know,
oh, look at these primitive tribes and what they do. Ah, these tribes are fierce. Ah, these tribes are gentle. And it's just not clear at all. What seems clear, all you can tell. And what about history? Well, sure, there's a history of wars, and there's also a history of kindness. But it's like the newspapers and the historians, right? What they dwell on. They dwell on wars, and they dwell on cruelties, and they dwell on the bestial things that people do to one another, and they don't dwell a lot on the magnificent things that people do for one another in everyday life or, you know, again and again. It seems to me it only takes a little bit of thought to realize that if wars came out of human nature, came out of some spontaneous urge to kill. Right. Then why is it that governments have to go to such tremendous lengths to mobilize populations to go to war? I mean, it seems so obvious, doesn't it? They really have to work at it. They have to dredge up enormous numbers of reasons. They have to inundate the airwaves with these reasons. They have to bombard people with the slogans and statements, and then, in case people aren't really persuaded, they have to threaten them. We have to draft them. If they haven't persuaded enough people to go into the armed forces, then they have to draft them into the armed forces. Of course, the persuasion into the armed forces also includes a certain amount of economic persuasion. You make sure you have a very poor underclass in society so that you give people a choice between starving or going into the military. But if persuasion doesn't work and enticements don't work, then, anybody who doesn't want to sign up for the draft or anybody who goes into the army and decides to leave is going to be court-martialed and go to prison. They have to go to great lengths to get people to go to war. They work very hard at it. What's interesting also is that they have to make moral appeals. I mean, that should say something about human nature, if there is something to be said about human nature. It must suggest that there must be some there must be some moral element in human nature. Granted that human beings are capable of all sorts of terrible things, human beings are capable of all sorts of wonderful things, but there must be something in human beings which makes them respond to moral appeals. Most humans don't respond to appeals to go to war on the basis of, let's go and kill, you know. No, let's go and free somebody. Let's go and establish democracy. Let's go and topple this tyrant. You know, let's do this so that wars will finally come to an end. Yes. Most people are not like Theodore Roosevelt. No. No, just before the Spanish-American War, Theodore Roosevelt said to a friend, Theodore Roosevelt said, in strict confidence, I should welcome almost any war, for I think this country needs one. Well, no moral appeal there, right? Just, we need a war, you know, just. You may know that George Bush, when he entered the White House, took the portrait that Reagan had put up there to sort of inspire him, a portrait of Calvin Coolidge. did you know that Reagan put a portrait of Calvin Coolidge up there? Because he knew that Calvin Coolidge is one of the most inspiring people in the history of this country, you see. And Coolidge had said, you know, the business of America is business. And Bush took down the portrait of Calvin Coolidge and put up the portrait of Theodore Roosevelt. I don't want to make too much of this. But I will.
Because I felt what Theodore Roosevelt said, Bush might just well have said. Bush wanted war. Every step in the development of this Persian Gulf War indicated from the moment, that the invasion of Kuwait was announced, everything that Bush did fits in perfectly with the fact that Bush wanted war. He was determined to have war. He was determined not to prevent this war from taking place. And you can just tell this by from the very beginning, no negotiations, no compromise, right? No, what was that ugly word? Linkage. Bush made linkage the kind of word that made you tremble. I always thought that things were linked, naturally. That everybody was linked, that things were, issues were linked. I thought even that the countries in the Middle East were somehow linked, and that the issues in the Middle East were somehow linked, but no negotiations, no linkage, no compromise, right? He sends Baker to meet, that's a long trip to Geneva, and you wonder. And people got excited. Baker's going to meet the foreign minister of Iraq, Tarkasiz, in Geneva. What are they going to do? Bush says, no negotiation. Well, why are you going? I mean, are you a frequent flyer? Amazing. No negotiation right up to the end. Who knows if Saddam Hussein in any of those, overtures that were made on negotiation, how serious he was or what would have happened. But the fact is there were overtures that came, yes, even from Saddam Hussein. There were overtures that came, and they were absolutely and totally neglected. One came through a former foreign member of the Foreign Service of the United States who brought it personally from the Middle East and gave it to Snowcroft, one of the Crofts, and he gave it to right, he's one of the security advisors to Bush, and he gave it to him. No response at all. No, it's Bush wanted this war. But as I say, there aren't a lot of people, fortunately, like Theodore Roosevelt and Bush. Most people do not want war. Most people, if they are going to support a war, have to be given reasons that have to do with morality, that have to do with right and wrong, with justice and lack of justice, with tyranny and opposing tyranny. But I think it's important to take a look at the process by which populations are, as this one was in a very short time, brought to support a war. A process which took a nation which, on the eve of war, you remember in the surveys before January 15, 16, the surveys all showed that the American public was divided half and half, 46% to 47% or whatever, on the issue of should we use force to solve this problem in the Middle East, and it was half and half. And then, of course, after the bombs started falling on Iraq, then it suddenly became 75% and 80%. What is this process of persuasion? It seems to me we should take a look at the elements of that, because it's important to know that, to be able to deal with it, and to talk about it, and to talk to people about it, especially since that 80% or 85%, or now they report 89.3% or whatever, those things. It must be a very shallow percentage. It must be very thin. I think. It must be very temporary. It can be made more temporary than it is. But it must be shallow because half of those people before the bombs fell did not believe in the use of force.
And public opinion, as we know, is very volatile. So to look at the elements by which people are persuaded, it seems to me, is to begin to think about how to talk to that, at least that 50%, and maybe more soon, of the country that is willing to reconsider whether this war was really a just and necessary and right war, and two, whether any war in our time can be just and necessary and right. I think one of the elements that goes into this process of persuasion is the sort of the starting point that, well, the United States is we're a good society. You know, and since we're a good society, our wars are good. That if we're a good society, and so we're going to do good things. We do good things at home. We have a Bill of Rights, and we have color television, and there are lots of good things you can say if you leave out enough. But it's like Athens, right? Ancient Athens, right? Athens goes to war against Sparta. Well, Athens must be on the right side, because Athens is a better society than Sparta. There's more culture there, and sure, you have to overlook a few things about ancient Athens, like slavery. But still, it really is a better society, and so the notion is, Athens fights Sparta is probably a good war. But you have to overlook things. You have to do a very selective job of analyzing your own society before you come to the conclusion that yours is so good a society that adorned goodness must spill over into everything you do, including everything you do to other people abroad. And what is required, it seems to me, is, in the case of the United States as the good society doing good things in the world, is simply to look at a bit of history. It's only if you were born yesterday, and also if today you don't look around very sharply, that you can come to the conclusion that we are so good a society that you can take the word of the government that any war we get into will be a right and a just war. But it doesn't take too much looking into American history to see that, we have a long history of aggression. Talk about naked aggression. A long history of naked aggression in this country. I mean, how did we get so big? We started out as a thin band of colonies along the East Coast, and soon we were at the Pacific, and soon, right, we were expanding. It's not a biological thing where you just expand, you know. No, we expanded by force, by conquest, by aggression. I'm sure it says Florida Purchase on those little maps that we used to have in elementary school, the maps with colors on them. The blue for Florida Purchase, orange for Mexican Cession. A purchase, just a business deal. Nothing about Andrew Jackson going into Florida and killing a number of people in order to persuade the Spaniards to sell Florida to us. Although no money actually passed hands, but we'll ignore that, you see. Yeah. Mexican Cession. Mexico ceded California and Colorado and New Mexico and Arizona. They ceded all of that to us. Why? Good neighbors. Latin American hospitality. Ceded to us. I mean, there was a war, a Mexican war, a war which we provoked, which President Polk planned for in advance, as so many of these wars are planned for in advance, and then suddenly an incident takes place. They say, oh, wow, an incident took place. We've got to go to war.
you know, which is what happened. And that was also a fairly short war and a decisive victory, and soon we had 40% of Mexico, right? And it's all ours, California and all of that, you see. Expansion, the Louisiana Purchase. I remember how proud I was way back when I first looked at that map and I saw Louisiana Purchase, double the size of my country, you see. And it was just by purchase. It was an empty space, you see, and we just bought it and nothing. I really didn't learn anything. They didn't tell me when they gave me that stuff in my history class. They didn't tell me that there were Indians living in that territory of the Louisiana Purchase. And if those Indians had to be fought in battle after battle, war after war, they had to be killed, they had to be exterminated, their buffalo herds, their means of subsistence had to be destroyed, their culture, they had to be driven out of that territory so that, yes, the Louisiana Purchase could be ours and so on. It's a long history of expansion in the United States. Of course, and then we begin to go overseas, right? And then there's, you know, right, that brief period in American history, the period that, you know, textbooks call that honest moment of the textbook when it has a chapter called The Age of Imperialism, 1898 to 1903. There too, we went into Cuba to save the Cubans. Really, that's what we, right? We are always helping people, always saving people from somebody, you know. So we went in and we saved the Cubans from Spain, and of course, immediately planted our military bases and our corporations in Cuba. And then, of course, there was Puerto Rico. A few shells fired, and Puerto Rico is ours. And in the meantime, Teddy Roosevelt is swimming out into the Pacific, right, after the Philippines, right, and which, you know, not contiguous to the United States. Well, you know, people didn't know. McKinley didn't know. He didn't know where the Philippines were, you know. And Senator Beveridge of Indiana said, "The Philippines not contiguous to the United States? Our Navy will make it contiguous." You know, the history of expansion, yes, of aggression, yes. And continuing on, we become a world power, right? A world power. In around 1905, 1906, 1907, the first books began to appear about American history, the first books which used that phrase, America as a world power. And that, in fact, was what we intended to do, to become a world power. We were becoming a world power, but it took World War I, and then it took World War II, and we kept moving up. And the old imperial powers were being shoved out of the way one by one. And in World War II, now the Middle East comes in. In World War II, Saudi Arabia becomes one of our friendly places. The English are going to be pushed out more and more out of this oil territory, and the Americans are going to come in, you know. And of the seven sisters, the seven great oil corporations, five of them are going to be American. Maybe one will be British, and so on. And in the years after World War II, of course, yes, the Soviet Union is the other great power, but we are expanding, and we are, our influence is growing, and our military bases are spreading all over the world, and we are intervening wherever we can to make sure that things go our way. And while it's thought that anti-communism, you know, with the Soviet Union, the other great superpower, while it's thought that anti-communism was the central motive for the American foreign policy in the post-war period, I think it's more accurate to say that the problem was not communism, the problem was independence of American power.
Because it didn't matter really whether a country was turning communist or not. It mattered that a country was showing independence and not falling in line with what the United States conceived of as its responsibility as a world power. Because it didn't matter really whether a country was turning communist or not. It mattered that a country was showing independence and not falling in line with what the United States conceived of as its responsibility as a world power. And so, you know, when in 1950,

0: nationalized the oil, that is intolerable. Those things are intolerable, just as Arbenz in Guatemala the following year, right? He's not a communist. Well, he's a little left of center, maybe a few socialist ideas. Maybe he talks to communists, you see, but he's not a communist. But he nationalizes United Fruit Lands. That's intolerable. He offers to pay them. Well, that proves he's not a communist. Certainly not a real revolutionary. A real revolutionary wouldn't pay a cent to United Fruit. I wouldn't. You see, I've always considered myself a real revolutionary because I wouldn't pay a cent to anybody like United Fruit. No.
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0: He offered to pay United Fruit. He offered to pay them the price of their land, the price that they had declared for tax purposes. You see? Sorry, that won't go. And so the CIA goes to work and overthrows the Arbenz government. And the Allende government in Chile, also not a communist government, but, oh, well, there's a little Marxism, a little socialism, quite a lot of civil liberties and freedom of the press and so on, but independence, more independent of the United States than the other governments of Chile, a government that's not going to be friendly to Anaconda Copper and IT&T and the other corporations of the United States that have always had their way in Latin America. That's the real problem. That history of expansion, of intervention, not even to talk about Vietnam and Laos and Cambodia, not to talk about all the tyrants that we kept in power, of all the aggressions, not just that we committed, but the aggressions that we watched other countries commit and stood silently by because we approved of those aggressions. The record of the United States in dealing with naked aggression in the world, looking at a little bit of history, is so shocking, so abysmal, that nobody with any sense of history could possibly accept the argument that we were now sending troops into the Middle East because the U.S. government is morally outraged at the invasion of another country. And is that Bush's heart goes out to the people of Kuwait who are suffering under oppression. Bush's heart, of course, never went out to the people of El Salvador, suffering under the oppression of a government which we were supplying with arms again and again, and where tens and tens and tens of thousands of people were being killed. His heart never went out to those people. Or the people in Guatemala, again, whose governments we were supplying with arms, and it's a long list. It's a moral appeal based on people's forgetting of history and based on the ability of the mass media and the administration to obliterate history, certainly not to bring it up. Talk about the responsibility of the press. Does the press have no responsibility to teach any history to the people who read its newspaper columns? To remind people of what has happened 5 years ago, 10 years ago, 20 years ago, 40 years ago? Was the press also born yesterday and has forgotten everything that has happened before last week? The press complained about military censorship, but of course the big problem was not military censorship. The big problem was self-censorship. That was the big problem with the press. The big problem was, yeah. Of course, another element in

0: this process of persuasion is to create a Manichaean situation, good versus evil, with, I've just talked about the good, us, right? But then you also have to present the other as total evil, and as the only evil. Now, granted, Saddam Hussein is, I believe, an evil guy. I say that softly. But he is. I mean, no question about it. Most heads of government are, you say. But he is. But it's not necessary, if you want to bring a nation to war against an evil person, it's not enough to say this person is evil. You have to cordon him off from all the other tyrants of the world, all the other evil leaders of government, in order to establish that this is the one tyrant of the world whom we have to get. He is responsible for the trouble in the world, you see. And if we can only get him, and there's some vague notion, if we can only get him, we will solve our problem, just as, you know, a few years ago, if we could only get Noriega, we'll solve the drug trade problem. Well, we got Noriega, and it's obvious we've solved the drug trade problem, you see. But it's the demonization is necessary, the creation of this one evil, shutting out everything, shutting out Syria, shutting out Turkey, shutting out Egypt, shutting out Saudi Arabia, not letting people aware of, and I didn't see the media pay any attention to this, to the latest reports of Amnesty International, which, and if you read the reports of the 1990 report of Amnesty International, and you read, they have a few pages, you know, on each country, a lot of countries, they have a few pages on Iraq, on Iran, on Turkey, on Syria, on Saudi Arabia, on Kuwait, on Israel. You look through those pages, and all those countries that I have just named show, oh, with differences in degree and so on, but they all show the same pattern of treatment of people who are dissenters, dissidents, troublemakers in their own country. With Israel, of course, it's the Palestinians, although Israel has a more freer atmosphere in the non-occupied territories, but in the occupied territories, Israel behaves toward the occupied territories the way Saudi Arabia behaves towards its own people, and the way Syria behaves towards its own people, the way Turkey behaves towards its own people. And that is, you see the same pattern in the Amnesty International reports, the same words appearing again and again, in imprisonment without trial, detention without communication with the outside world, torture, killing for all of these countries. But you have to, if you want to make war on one of them, you single one out, blot out the others, even use them as allies, and forget about their record, right? And then you go in, and you persuade people that, well, you know, we're against tyranny, aren't we? We're against brutality, aren't we? And this is the personification of it. This is the repository of all the evil there is in the world. Now, there were times, I'm sure, when people talked that way. Yes, why are we at war? We've got to get him. And that's what people kept. We've got to get Saddam Hussein. What about the whole world? Saddam Hussein. Got to get him. You know, I would like to get him. I would like to get all of them, you say. But I'm not willing to kill 100,000 or 500,000 or a million people to get rid of them. I think we have to find ways to get rid of tyrants that don't involve mass slaughter. That's our problem. It was very easy to talk about the brutality, because governments are brutal, and some governments are more brutal than others. Saddam Hussein is particularly brutal, and it's true. And so we talk, but Saddam Hussein uses chemical weapons, and gas. That kept coming up. I remember hearing Congressman Stephen Solars, the great war hawk of this period, right? Saddam Hussein used gas. Saddam Hussein, right, used chemical warfare. True, ugly and brutal. What about us? We used napalm in Vietnam. We used Agent Orange, which is chemical warfare. I don't know how you characterize napalm. We use cluster bombs. We use this just recently in Iraq. Cluster bombs are not designed to knock down military hardware. Cluster bombs are anti-personnel weapons, you know, which shoot out these thousands of little pellets which embed themselves in people's body. When I was in North Vietnam during the Vietnam War, I saw the x-rays of kids lying in hospital beds with these showing the pellets in the various organs of their body, you see. That's what cluster bombs are. But gas, no. Chemical weapons, no. Napalm, yes. Cluster bombs, yes. White phosphorus, yes. Agent Orange, yes. You know. And they're going to kill people by gas. We're going to kill people by blowing them up, you see. You can tell who is the, right, cruel wager of war and who is the gentlemanly wager of war. Well, you can persuade people of that if you simply don't mention things or don't remind. Now, once you remind people of these things, they remember. If you remind people about napalm, they remember. If you tell them, you know, the newspapers haven't told you about the cluster of bombs, they, oh, yes, that's true. People aren't beastly and vicious and accept, no, but when information is withheld from them and when they're bombarded, yes, the American population was bombarded in this war the way the Iraqi population was bombarded. You know, really, it was a war against us, a war of lies and disinformation and omission of history. That kind of war, overwhelming and devastating, waged here in the United States while that war was being waged over there. Another element in this process of persuasion is simply to take what seems like a just cause and then turn it into a just war. There's this interesting jump that takes place between just cause and just war. As a cause may be just, yes, you know, it's wrong for Saddam Hussein to go into Kuwait. It's wrong for this to happen. It's wrong for that to happen. But the question is, does it then immediately follow that if the cause is just, if an injustice has been committed, that the proper response to that is war? It's that leap of logic that needs to be absolutely avoided. So North Korea invades South Korea in 1950. It's unjust. It's wrong. It's a just cause. What do? You go to war. You wage war for 3 years. You kill 1 million Koreans. And at the end of the 3 years, where are you? Where you were before. North Korea is still a dictatorship. South Korea is still a dictatorship. Only 1 million people are dead. And you can see this again and again, just, you know, jumping from a just cause to an overwhelming use of violence to presumably rectify this just cause, which it never does. What war does is start, even if it starts with an injustice, it multiplies the injustice. If it starts on the basis of violence, it multiplies the violence. It starts on the basis of defending yourself against brutality, and you end up becoming a brute. You see this in World War II, the best of wars, right? The war that gave war such a good name that they've used it as a metaphor ever since to justify every war that has taken place since World War II. All you have to do in order to justify war is to mention World War II, mention Churchill, mention Munich, use the word appeasement, right? And, that's all you need is to take the glow of that good war, you see. And spread it over any ugly act that you are now committing in order to justify it. But, you know, World War II had a good cause, just cause against fascism. I volunteered, and I went into the Air Force, and I became a bombardier in the Air Force, and I dropped bombs on Germany, on France, on Czechoslovakia, on Hungary. And I thought it was a just cause. And so it seemed a just cause, therefore you drop bombs. Really. And it wasn't until after the war, really, that I thought about this and thought about and studied it and went back to visit a little town in France that I and a lot of the Air Force had bombed, had in fact dropped napalm on. The first use of napalm that I know of was this mission that we flew a few weeks before the end of World War II. We had no idea what it was. They said, oh, it's a new type of thing you're carrying in your bomb bay. We went over and just bombed the hell out of a few thousand German soldiers who were hanging around a town in France waiting for the war to end. They weren't doing anything. So we obliterated them and obliterated the French town near Bordeaux on the Atlantic coast of France. I thought about that. I thought about Dresden. And I thought about, you know, the deliberate bombing of civilian populations in Germany, the deliberate bombing of civilian populations in Tokyo. 80,000, 90,000, 100,000 people die in one night of bombing after our outrage. Our absolute outrage at the beginning of World War II when Hitler bombed Coventry and Rotterdam and 1,000 people were killed. How inhuman bombed civilian populations. By the end of World War II, we'd become brutalized. Hiroshima, Nagasaki, and even after Hiroshima and Nagasaki. I have a friend in Japan who was a teenager when the war ended in World War II. He lived in Osaka, and he remembers very distinctly that on August 14th, which was 5 days after the bomb dropped on Nagasaki, right? On Hiroshima, August 6th, on Nagasaki, August 9th, the Japanese agreed to surrender on August 15th, because after Nagasaki, it was very clear, it was just a matter of days, they were about to surrender. But on August 14th, 1,000 planes flew over Japan and dropped bombs on Japanese cities. And he remembers on August 14th, when everybody thought, the war is over, he remembers the bombers coming over his city of Osaka and dropping bombs. And he remembers going through the streets and through the corpses in the streets and finding leaflets also dropped along with the bombs saying, the war is over. Just causes can lead you to think then that everything you then do is just. But I suppose I've come to the conclusion that war, by its nature being the indiscriminate and mass killing of large numbers of people, cannot be justified for any political cause, any ideological cause, any territorial boundary, any tyranny, any aggression. No, tyrannies, aggressions, all of these things, injustices, of course they have to be dealt with. No appeasement. You know, they give us this multiple choice. Appeasement or war? You know, come on. You mean to say between appeasement and war there aren't 1,000 other possibilities? Is human ingenuity so defunct? You know, have we surrendered all? Is our intelligence so lacking that we cannot devise ways of dealing with tyranny and injustice without killing huge numbers of people? It's like the police. The only way you can deal with a speeding motorist is to take him out of his car and beat the hell out of him and fracture his skull in 10 different places. You know, it's a sickness of our time. But it, you know, somehow at the beginning of it, at the start of it, is some notion of justness and rightness. But that process has to be examined, has to be reconsidered. And I think if people do think about it and reconsider it, yes, they have second thoughts about it. Well, it's one of the elements of this process of persuasion is simply to play on people's need for community. people's need for national unity, right? What better way to get national unity than around a war? See, it's much easier, it's simpler, it's quicker, right? And of course, it's better for the people who run the country to get national unity around the war than to get national unity around giving free medical care to everybody in the country. You see, that's, you know, it's, but surely we could build national unity. We could create a sense of national purpose. We could have people hanging out yellow ribbons for the doing away with unemployment and homelessness. We could do what is done when any group of people decides and when and the word goes out and when the airwaves are used to unite people to help one another instead of to kill one another. It could be done, you see. People do want to be part of a larger community, and what the war makers do is to take advantage of that, yes, very moral and decent need for community and unity and being part of a whole, and to use it for the most terrible of purposes. But it can be used the other way, too. I'm suggesting, the reason I've gone into what I see as this process of persuasion and the elements of persuasion is because I think all of them are undoable. History can be learned. Facts can be brought into. People can be made to rethink. People can be reminded of things that they already know. People do have common sense. And when they are taken away briefly from this kind of hysteria which is created in a time of war. I can only describe what happened in these last few months as a kind of national hysteria which was created by the government and collaborated in by the media. But when that you have an opportunity to lift the veil of that hysteria and people take people away from under it and talk to people, then you see the possibilities. And when you appeal to people's sense of proportion, what is more important? What are the things we have to do? People know that there are things that have to be done to make life better. People know that our water and our air and that the planet is in danger in some way. And that is far more serious than even getting Saddam Hussein out of Kuwait. You know? Far more serious. I think people also maybe are aware in some dim way. Every once in a while I think of it. I imagine other people must think of it too. But here it is, 1991. We're coming to the end of the century, right? We should be able, by the end of this century, to eliminate war as a way of solving international disputes. We should, by the end of the century, sort of have decided, people all over the world, that we're going to use our energy and our resources to create a new world order, but not his new world order, not the new world order of war, but a new world order in which people help one another, in which we divide the wealth of the world, this enormous wealth of the world, divided in humane and rational ways. It's possible to do that. So I'm just suggesting that we sort of think about that and feel that there's something that needs to be done, something that can be done, and that we can all participate in. Thank you.
1: 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This classic from the AR Archives was recorded at the University of Wisconsin at Madison in 1991. Howard Zinn, legendary historian and advocate for nonviolence, died in 2010 at the age of 87. He was an integral part of alternative radio, and I was honored to be his friend. His words inspire many the world over. He said, "We don't have to wait for some grand utopian future. To live now as human beings should live, in defiance of all that is bad around us, is in itself a marvelous victory." 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Series theme music is performed by the Kronos Quartet from Pieces of Africa. Joe Ritchie is our general manager and editor. I'm David Barsamyan. Thank you for listening. 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

0: Sing Kane performing in our Democracy Now! Studio. This is Democracy Now!, democracynow.org. I'm Amy Goodman with Juan Gonzalez. We end today's show looking at MAGA Inc., the name of a new report by CorpWatch looking at what it calls Trump's world of crypto czars, tech titans, and prison profiteers. The report examines how many of President Trump's allies are profiting from his second presidency. We go now to London, where we're joined by Prothap Chatterjee, executive director of CorpWatch. Prothap, thanks so much for being with us. Tell us what you found. Describe MAGA Inc.
1: Thank you, Amy. What we've discovered, taking a deep dive into the businesses that profited from Trump, you can group many of them into these categories, the crypto czars and the tech titans and the prison profiteers. The crypto czars are companies like World Liberty Financial, which is actually a Trump family venture between his sons and the sons of Steve Witkoff. And what they're doing is they're cashing in on the cryptocurrency boom, together with companies like Tether. And what they do is they sell stable coins and decentralized finance. So these are schemes by which you can move money anonymously around the world, something that drug dealers, gun manufacturers or gun dealers and criminals love. This is the sort of business that is now benefiting the Trump family. So this is the first aspect. He himself and his family have basically taken a cut of those proceeds and literally doubled his fortune from probably $3 billion to about $6 billion purely by taking a cut out of these proceeds. The second group of people we're looking at are the tech titans. So these are the OpenAI, companies like OpenAI and companies like Oracle that are running vast databases. And they have been, their data is being used by companies like Palantir. And so Trump, the day after he was elected, brought Larry Ellison and Sam Altman of OpenAI to the White House. And he said that he would be helping them get energy for these data centers. And one of the key things that you need for a data center is an uninterrupted supply of power. So this means that he has is giving contracts to people like Kelsey Warren, who runs energy transfer pipelines, and they are supplying gas to data centers in Texas, in places like Abilene in central Texas, in Amarillo, San Antonio. And this is extremely profitable, but it also has a huge impact on local groundwater supplies. We're talking a quarter trillion worth of gallons of water being used by data centers across the country, and it's going to double. So this is a huge, huge problem. But not only that, the data that they're using and vacuum up is going to companies like Palantir, another big Trump supporter. And Palantir is using this data to help ICE round up people throughout the country and to provide to the Pentagon to use for things like Project Maven to target people in wars in countries like Iran. In fact, the Minab strike, the girls' school that was hit early on in Operation Epic Fury, was a result of Palantir's data data analysis. So this is a huge problem because these companies, these profiteers, are supporting Trump, and now they're reaping the benefits. But perhaps the biggest amount of money has come from gone to the prison profiteers. So companies like Geo Group and CoreCivic in New York, Geo Group, which runs the Delaney detention center in New Jersey, CoreCivic, which runs huge detention centers in places like Leavenworth, Kansas, and in California. So they, particularly a company called CSI Aviation, that has, it's an air broker company. They essentially operate airlines to deport people from the United States to countries like Brazil and the Honduras. They shackle prisoners and they deport them. And they literally are the biggest beneficiary of new federal contracts. So these are some of the people. The CEO of CSI is a man by the name of Alan Way, another big fundraiser for Trump. So these are the people that we think are profiting the most out of MAGA, the business of deportation, the business of gathering data and analyzing for and also the crypto scams by which people's money is being transferred anonymously and profit is being made by the Trump family themselves.
2: And Pranab, I wanted to ask you, some folks are missing from this analysis. First of all, in the tech titans, would you also include companies like Amazon and Musk's empire of Tesla and SpaceX as well? And also all of these different divisions, as you describe it, of Trump's of MAGA Incorporated, depend on finance capital. They also depend or are underwritten largely by private equity firms like Blackstone and Apollo, KKR, Carlyle Group.
0: And Prathap, you have 30 seconds.
1: Yes. Well, the biggest profiteer out of this, the banking companies, are really Cantor Fitzgerald, run by the sons of Howard Lutnick, the U.S. Secretary of Commerce. And they have made literally a killing in providing money for the data centers and also for crypto companies like Tether and World Liberty Financial. These are the people that have made the most money out of it. Of course, companies like Amazon also provide the data, the cloud support for immigration OS.
0: We're going to have to end it there, but we're going to continue in a post-show and post online at democracynow.org. Prathap Chatterjee, Executive Director of CorpWatch, will link to your new report, MAG Inc., A Guide to Trump's World of Crypto Czars, Tech Titans, and Prison Profiteers. I'll be tonight at the IFC for the final screening of the film about Democracy Now! Steal the Story, please.
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5: Welcome to Stop and Talk, a podcast about connection and building a more vibrant region together through creativity, health, and community. I'm Grant Oliphant, host of Stop and Talk. Thanks for joining us. Hi, Crystal.
6: Good day, Grant.
5: Good day, okay. So we've just had a very playful interview with Macedonia Arteaga, who is also one of our leaders in belonging, a recipient of that award from the Prebis Foundation, and a well-known and well-respected education and arts leader in San Diego who's done a lot of work around restorative justice. Very cool human and a fun interview, which may be why you decided to greet me that way.
6: You know, when I first met Macedonio, you can tell he's a joker, but there's a healing in his comedy. And when you first introduced me to him, I was very curious about that. But I appreciate his lightheartedness is able to bring you into serious issues in a very different and safe, comfortable way.
5: It's such a good point. He is a comedian, and that's part of his entire story. But he uses comedy, you're right, actually, as I think about it, to help us get comfortable with difficult issues. And people will see that in this interview. I think a lot. Yeah.
6: Well, and his passion, whether it's for young people or, you know, I know in the interview it'll come up that, you know, he has family tied to healers, medicine men, things like that. So I'm just also interested to learn about indigenous culture from him.
5: Yeah, this interview weaves together elements of magic, of spirituality, of comedy, and of truth telling around issues that he sees in the community in a way that I think is really powerful. You know, he clearly cares and has made a focus of his work, in fact, how we navigate an increasingly dislocating society by telling stories, and how we find our identity, regain our identity, which is often lost because of the way in which modern society strips it away. And I think that's a powerful part of the way he approaches his work. And it also informs how he thinks about healing trauma and helping society and young people heal trauma. And ultimately, it guides him to have a kind of worldview about how we reconnect with each other. There's a lot of power here, but to your point, a lot of lightheartedness along the way.
6: Yeah. And who better to work with our youth and guide them? I know he's partnered with the San Diego Unified School District and other school districts to really make sure that youth feel seen, and he can help them through humor, but also it seems like through a brother kind of dad relationship, help them believe in themselves and get through school. You know, I think that is profound. He's going to have a legacy of students who have graduated because he cared about them.
5: That's right. You know, people will hear him in this interview talk about boys, because he has worked with boys in particular and young men, and he talks about his work with boys in men's circles. But he also talks about working across genders with youth. And actually, one of the funniest stories he tells is about how a young woman greeted him at one point, and you'll hear that story. But what it expresses is he sees the need to meet people where they are, and he sees the ways in which special groups may need to hear themselves reflected back in ways that maybe don't work for other groups. But how through that process he can knit people back together, and how we collectively can knit people back together. Again, a lot of power in just a very thoughtful but also loving approach.
6: Shall we jump in?
5: Why don't we do it? It's I think he can say it better than we can.
6: Here we go.
5: Macedonio, welcome. Thank you for coming by to stop and talk with me.
7: Thank you.
5: So I want to start off, you and I have a lot of ground to cover. You're one of the people I've gotten to know best since I arrived in San Diego. And there are a lot of things I want to talk about, but I want to start with just what's got you excited right now.
7: Maybe 3 weeks ago, we just finished our 25th anniversary of our gathering of it's a rites of passage for men in general, whether they're really small or they're older or they're, you know, adolescents or even older men. I'm still kind of on a high from that. Mm. It hasn't worn off the fact that we got to be away for 3 days and just no cell phones, and hearing the men going through a lot of pain, but also a lot of healing at the same exact time. It doesn't wear off in 3 weeks. So I'm still kind of on a high from that. And the fact that I was in La Paz, Mexico. I shouldn't say Mexico. My wife's going to get mad. Why do you say Mexico? Oh, sorry. With my little brother, who retired at 49, and he has a boat over there, and all I did was swim every day. So it helps you to stay.
5: You got some restoration yourself.
7: Exactly. Yeah.
5: So let's talk about the men's circle and why you do it.
7: Well,
5: and I should, by the way, I should disclose that I had the privilege of being there on the opening night with you at the reservation where you were doing it. And it was an extraordinary opening with the group of men gathered around the fire And they went through a rite of just introducing themselves and talking a little bit about what they hoped to accomplish while they were there. And there were a bunch of folks there, but we managed to make that process last until 1:30 in the morning, as I recall. But let's talk about why something like that is important and necessary in today's world.
7: Well, I'll probably cry. This is the good thing. No one's going to see the tears coming down my eyes. But when you think about the way our society is structured, whether you're in education or in business, or there's not a real time for you to reflect and slow down. It's all about just going and going and going and going and going and going. And as a man or as a woman, as anybody in this society, you know, I think about administrators or teachers and how difficult it is just to slow down, period, when you're at work. It's almost impossible, right? Like, teachers been in the same school for 15 years and they don't even know the teacher next door to them or know anything about them. So I almost want to say that happens in a lot of workplaces in our society today. And but for men, it's difficult to slow down. You know, what they refer to as toxic masculinity is like, oh, we have to work. We have to do this for the family. We have to put the family first. At least that's how I was raised, right? The family, the family, the family. But where's that little space for you as a man to reflect and slow down and connect to other men, right? Which might be a whole nother issue, period. So it's so layered and it's so needed. So this isn't something we just started. This has been happening for thousands of years here on this continent. And it still happens with the Huichol people, which is the tribe that my wife comes from, where they go on a pilgrimage to get peyote for the community. The men literally go on this pilgrimage. But on the before you leave on the pilgrimage, you have to have this ceremony with the men that you're going on the pilgrimage with. Because as weird as it sounds, but the peyote is like our relative, right? So when you're going to go and bring that relative back to the community, you as a man need to be, I don't even know what the right word is, not as clean as possible or pure. It's kind of those weird words that I don't like to use, but you just have to be conscious of yourself. That's probably a better way to put it.
5: Well, let's spend a minute there, because I think it's important that we take a side path for a moment to talk about your background and how you came to do this work. And then we're going to come back to the work itself and the circle. But you have a very interesting background. You mentioned your wife and the tribe that she comes from. But tell us about yourself.
7: So I was actually born in Michoacán, Mexico. I'm a descendant of what is referred to as the Purépecha tribe. That I also have African blood from my father on my father's side and Purépecha blood on both sides of my family. I migrated over here when I was 5 years old to the United States. So for many years, I'd go back and forth, right? Just like the town where I'm from in Michoacán, the butterflies migrate there from Canada, right?
5: Right.
7: And
5: right.
7: We're no different than the butterflies. We just migrate like they do for thousands of years. So to us, migrating, these migrations is not something that's new. We just happen to be humans doing it instead of butterflies doing it. Yeah, I think I answered your question. That's just a little bit about...
5: What I hadn't thought about, it's powerful, by the way, is the notion of human migration and how there's a whole history that predates the borders that we've set in place and the walls that we've built and patterns that we've disrupted. So, subject of another podcast,
7: but
5: an interesting aspect of the history that you carry in you. You and I have had some funny conversations, actually, about the way philanthropy talks about things. So I'll give you a couple of examples. Mm-hmm. We've talked about creative youth development, which is the intersection of creativity and working with youth on integrating a sense of expression, voice, and purpose into how they think about themselves in the world. And you're your comment to me was, we've been doing that for thousands of years. We just never thought to call it creative youth development before. Similarly with trauma healing.
7: Yes.
5: And this brings us back to the circle that we opened with. You've talked about how these are ancient practices that are being made new again by the failures that we're seeing in our current systems to figure out how to deal with trauma and mental health and healing. Around that circle at the recent anniversary convening that you had were, if I recall correctly, there were lawyers there, there were people in high-profile jobs. There were former gang members. Mm-hmm. There were people still struggling with addiction. There were people still struggling with issues around their own criminal justice records and their lives. And every story was present and welcome around that circle. Why is that powerful? And why is that practice persisted for thousands of years? And why is it becoming relevant for us again?
7: You know, I was thinking about something a young man told me once, and he was like in ninth grade, and he blew my mind away. We were sitting in a circle, and he says, "This is a collective sermon." And I was like, "Dang, that's deep, dude. I never thought about that." A ninth grader, right?
5: Yeah.
7: Just blew my mind away because I never thought about it that way, I guess, for a larger audience to understand it, right? When we go to, you know, people go to church, and they listen to one person, right? Whether it's a male or female that's up there and he's reading something, and that's the sermon for the day, right? For the hour. Well, we don't have that. It's a collective. It's a collective of men expressing themselves, and it's not a time for me to say, "Oh, Grant, well, let me talk to you about your issues." It's not that. I'm not there to solve your issues, right? The circle, the energy that flows in there will it's going to guide you. It's going to help you. Without me, I'm not the know-it-all. We have elders there, but they don't know it all, and they know that. So they allow the energy of the whole circle of the collective to start doing the healing. And if you step away, you can actually see the energy as it moves through the men, right? You can literally see it, and it's real, and you don't need another human to guide it. But what you do need is the collective. And you do need nature. When you were talking about, Grant, you said it so perfectly. It's like that first night we introduce ourselves. And it's not just introducing ourselves to each other. We're also introducing ourselves to all the elements that are there. The fire, the rocks. And I know sometimes I even hear myself, you know, I'm college educated and I've still been colonized. So I still see the world. So I struggle because, you know, these two worlds are constantly like fighting in front of me.
5: Right.
7: But we're introducing ourselves to all the elements, the owls that are there, the coyotes that were there, the family of deer that welcomed us at the beginning, the turkeys that walked around in the morning. They walked around when we closed the ceremony. They walked around when we opened the ceremony.
5: You are listening to KNSJ 89.1 FM.
7: Well, there's many, many words in different native languages, which means all my relations, right? So that night, we are connecting ourselves to all of our relations. That's where the healing starts, right? When you could feel that connection to all the elements, to everybody, to everything around you. And it's just not one person trying to solve everything and tell you how to do things.
5: Yeah, it's interesting because, well, there's so much in that, but you caught yourself for a moment and felt like you almost had to apologize for what you were saying in the context of the culture in which we swim, which doesn't allow much room for that sort of connectivity and frankly, magic. And I really appreciate the honesty of that, by the way, that you would struggle with that out loud. But I know that a big part of your work has become thinking about how you perpetuate culture in the context of a dominant culture that belittles your traditions or dismisses your traditions or makes them irrelevant. How are you thinking about that now?
7: Well, you know that I was diagnosed with cancer in March. And, you know, I had a fun little 13-centimeter tumor removed from above my hip. And as I sat there laying in that table before they did surgery on me, you don't know what's going to happen. You know, I mean, people die from surgeries all the time. It could be a simple surgery. Now they're cutting you open to get this
5: cancer out,
7: pretty big tumor out. You know, and I know because it happened with my mom. They like cut her open. They're like, oh, no, now it's going to spread through her body. I mean, she died the same age as me of cancer. Mm. So you got to imagine all the stuff going through your head. You're like, you're not fighting like monsters anymore. You're fighting like everything, right. Everything.
5: Right.
7: And, you know, as I was laying there, I was thinking, man, what's going to happen if I don't make it through here? Like, is this going to continue, right? We've reintroduced and all the young, the boys that grew up in this, the young men that started in seventh grade and they're still part of the circle and they're in their, you know, early 40s. What's going to happen? And that's when it kind of hit me that whatever's out there in the universe, I don't know what people want to call it, whatever you want to call it, had given me all the tools to do what I needed to do. And if it was my time, it was my time, and that everything was going to continue because it's always been a circle. Yeah, I'm the charismatic, good-looking, funny guy. We all know that. We know that.
5: This is a podcast.
7: Yeah, this is a podcast. Nobody can see me. Right. Well, they're missing out. But that was a joke, by the way, folks. So you realize that the work that's been done, it's going to continue. Mm-hmm. It's going to continue. We're on Kumeyaay land. We're on a reservation. We've collaborated with that reservation for many years. And the first thing they said when I was sick, they're like, Masa, it doesn't matter what happens to you. We know you're going to be fine, but we still want this to continue on our land right here on this reservation. You know, so you've planted some seeds and now the trees are growing. The trees are giving you fruit already.
5: It's beautiful.
7: And, you know, trees, like, you get to a certain point, really, you don't have to water them anymore.
5: Right.
7: Because they've already rooted themselves. And you give them a little bit of water, and they're going to give you fruit every year. So I feel we're there. It feels good to say that. I feel a little relieved that, yeah, we're there.
5: So from the perspective of San Diego, which sits on Kumeyaay land and is at the intersection of nations, and has this culture that is vibrant and alive with that, why is your notion of perpetuating culture important to the rest of San Diego? Why should people in the quote-unquote dominant culture care about elevating this and celebrating it as part of who we are?
7: I think it's looking at the benefits of something just came to mind right now. Oaxaca. I don't know if you've ever been to Oaxaca in Mexico. There's a lot of Zapotec and Mixteco indigenous people, and they still have their traditional food, not food that was brought over here by Europeans. I'm talking like traditional, no chicken, no pork. And you eat this food and you're like, oh my God, where has this food been all my life? Right. And it's just, it's not what you think of when you think of Mexican food. It transcends Mexican food because it's real traditional. So my point is, I can't imagine the world not having that food, right? And what it does when it goes in your mouth and the health benefits. And so I'm trying to connect that to culture, right? Just in San Diego, because this is part of a national movement. It's not just us in San Diego. We have the largest circle in the national movement. We are the largest, but if you think about the wonderful flavors that our group has created, and, you know, why would you not want something like this to grow?
5: Mm-hmm.
7: Right? Like just this last week, I talked to this young man, and I won't say any names, but because of COVID, there was a lot of violence in our communities, a lot of violence. Because now you're talking about young people who really aren't in school. They're just running the streets. Their parents are trying to survive. Some of their parents are dying. Some of their parents are being deported, right? They're in our neighborhoods, and they don't have the ability to just grab a surfboard and go surf to the beach. You know, they don't know what that is. So they get into violence, they get into problems, and the violence rate increased. You know, one of the two guys at that gathering, I didn't tell you this story, they were rival gang members.
5: I didn't know that.
7: They had just killed his nephew, right? They had just killed his nephew. And I mean, he's part of my family too, right? And they just killed him. And here's two rival gang members, like, sitting in a circle together. I mean, the guy knew that it wasn't him that killed him, but he also knew
5: he was part of that gang.
7: He was part of that gang.
5: Wow.
7: And he came up to me. He goes, Masi, he goes, I've had to keep telling myself, it's not him. It's not him. He didn't do it. He didn't do it. And he goes, the crazy thing, bro, is that I ended up being in the sweat lodge right next to him in the ceremony. So the sweat lodge, for those of you that are just really quick, it's only like 20, 25 guys fit in there at the most. Gets about 200 degrees in there, and you can barely see your hand because it's pitch dark. They bring these hot rocks in there, and we sing our traditional songs, and it's continue healing. So he sat right next to him. Out of all these men, we had four sweat lodges, right? They're all going to different places. And he's like, oh, I want to make sure I don't sweat with that fool, right? You know? And what happens? He goes, I didn't even see him come in.
5: Wow.
7: Sat right next to me. And he came out. We all have to shake hands. We all have to hug afterwards, right? He did. And he's like, I let it go. You know, it wasn't him.
5: Wow.
7: You know, and so why wouldn't our society want more of those flavors that are being created there, right? Yeah. Why wouldn't we?
5: Yeah.
7: We're not there. We're not trying to overthrow, you know, the government or anything. We're just trying to heal, man. Yeah. That's it, period.
5: Well, and this is, I want to connect this to a part of your work that you don't talk a lot about, but a big part of who you've been over the last few decades is, in a sense, an educator working in the public school system on alternative methods of healing trauma.
7: Yes.
5: And I know you feel that work is deeply taxing, but you approach this from your cultural that work from your cultural perspective. And what did you learn from working inside a big bureaucracy in the traditional system about bringing that perspective to the work you did with young people?
7: So to give it language, that several years ago they came up with something called restorative practice.
5: Right.
7: They introduced it into our district, and essentially that is literally what I just described in terms of what we do in ceremony, right? So now we had to do this in a mainstream school in the sixth largest district in the United States, which is San Diego Unified, right? And the resistance from administrators, from teachers, from the community. Why? Because we didn't want to, our goal was not to suspend young people. The goal was to love young people. Mm-hmm. And by no means, and I'm saying it's the teachers or the administrator's fault. We're talking about human beings, adults that are already in an incredibly oppressive system. And now they're being asked to be forgiving and loving, which you would think, like, as an educator, you kind of already have that, but it's not the humans. It's the system. Mm. It's like, you're in a system where you're getting punched in the face every day, you know, not literally, right? Figuratively. And then they're saying, oh, be forgiving, be forgiving, be forgiving. When the administrator doesn't even have time to really have a real conversation with the teacher, a teacher doesn't even have real time to even talk to the next teacher, right? Mm. But if a kid gets a little crazy with you, you need to learn to be forgiving and build relationships with them. I get it. And it's not an attack on any human being. Because human beings are only going to function according to the systems that they're operating from, period. Right? If they can't be outside of it, It's impossible.
8: Right.
7: I'm outside of it, but I'm inside of it, but I'm outside of it. Right.
8: Yeah.
7: So that gives me the ability to see from the outside what's happening inside.
8: Mm.
7: So when we started this work, it's I'm not going to lie, it has been difficult, but then we've had a lot of success in healing young people, teaching other adults to see other adults differently. I'll give you a quick, super quick story. I had this young woman who just sent me a message not that long ago. She wanted me to go to her graduation at like 1 hour before the graduation. I was like, oh, a little too close, you know. But so this young girl, me and my coworker JC, every time we went out to lunch, we'd go to lunch after the students went to lunch, and we'd go out in the community. And we did it on purpose too. It's part of my job, just to kind of roll around community in Southeast. And I would notice these two girls. I was like, these girls are ditching. Every time we've come out here, we've seen them, right? So I said, I'm going to see if I could find who these girls are. And I happened to see them the following week, second period. I see them walking. I say, hey, what's up, girl? Not much. And I say, hey, come here. I'll talk to you anyway. Talk to them. I said, you know, I've noticed that you're never in your fourth period or your fifth period. And, you know, we start talking. And I said, you know, I'm going to have to call your parents because I look at their records. They're missing school, this, and that. Long story short, I get to know them. I find out all their trauma, all their pain, everything going on in their lives. And I said, okay, this one time, I'm not going to call your parents. Me and you're going to work together. I'm going to start going to all of your classes every day from now on until you get, no, you won't, fool. You won't do that, fool. Oh, yes, I am, right? So that's just the way kids talk. And again, I don't mind if they call me that. It has nothing to do with me, right? Now, this is lesson number one. The moment you start abusing your power as an adult, you've already lost the child, the student, I don't have to correct them. There's no reason for me to correct them. That doesn't make any sense to me. They're not going to change because Macedonia's correcting them. Who the hell is he?
8: Right.
7: Right?
8: Right.
7: So, all right, we start talking, you start coming to school. I won't call your parent this time. We cut a deal, right? Well, next day rolls around, third period, they call me. Mr. Chuck, can you come up here? Young girl's getting high in front of the class.
8: Oh, my God.
7: Right? I'm like, what? So they bring her down to me. She's like, I'm like, what are you doing? She's like, you told you to come to school. I said, I know I told you to come to school. We made a deal. I said, but I didn't say get high in school. And she looks at me. She's like, I'm not high, fool. You're high. And I just started laughing. And I was like, all right, you're going to stay with me for 2 days. Every period you're going to come here and look at your homework. We're going to get to know each other. She kept her word. 2 days, right? Helping her with her homework and starting to understand. Oh, I get this now, fool. She's starting to actually like it. For 2 days, she spends 2 days with me.
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7: The third day, she leaves and she starts making up a lot of her work, right? And she's walking out the door. I said, hey, I said, how do you feel that we didn't suspend you? And she looked at me and she says, you care, fool. Those were her words.
8: Mm.
7: She said, you care, fool.
8: That's powerful.
7: Right? And I mean, I do trainings, not just. And she looked at me and she says, you care, fool. Those were her words.
8: Mm.
7: She said, you care, fool.
8: That's powerful.
7: Right? And. Yeah.

0: one that got high. Right. I was just kind of.
1: Right. Right.
0: And she's like, no, no. That's all she said was no, no. And I've asked so many kids the same. I do it on purpose. And then that's when I teach. I sit down with the adults and say, look, I built something with her. Now, if I continue to destroy something with her, not only is it going to destroy your classroom, but it's going to destroy your relationship with her. She'll never come back here again. We'll lose her.
1: Mm-hmm.
0: We'll lose her to the streets. So that's just one example, which is very difficult, again, for a lot of adults to do. Why? Because for so many years, all of us, all three of us right here in this room, were socialized and taught that suspension is what works.
1: Yeah, yeah.
0: Got to suspend them. Got to suspend them.
1: Well, just her phrase, which, you know, under different circumstances you wouldn't think of as praise, you care fool.
0: Yeah.
1: You know, most of us would be upset and offended and, you know. I remember when I went to school, you know.
0: Yeah.
1: But powerful in the circumstances that you're describing. You mentioned Southeast San Diego, and a lot of your work has been done in that neighborhood or set of neighborhoods. And I just want to touch on that for a moment too. And I think what I want to raise, Macedonio, is as we've talked about your work there, you've talked about the role of indigenous wisdom, obviously, but also the role of doing this trauma work, the role of giving young people voice, the role of art and expression. All of that has been part of your practice. How has that come together in Southeast, and why has it been important in those neighborhoods?
0: So a lot of those young people, and it's not a stereotype, it's a reality, because we know data, however you say it, shows us that there's a lot of trauma in those neighborhoods, right? There's a lot of poverty. There's a lot of issues that you're not going to see in other schools that have privilege, the privilege of having two parents, the privilege of having money and all that fun stuff, right? You're talking about kids that, it always blows me away. This will give you a really good example. So these kids come from a home where their breakfast starts as cereal, which is sugar, right? And they come to school loaded with sugar. That's if they have cereal that morning. And some of them have been sleeping in the living room. They don't have their own bedroom.
1: Mm-hmm.
0: You know, you're just talking about these like almost like third world conditions that these young people are coming to school with. But we have these certain expectations of them that they have to function at a certain level when they're not giving that opportunity, which is extremely difficult to function at that level, right? So one thing that we've done with the arts is have them tell their story, right? Tell their story through theater, through writing. And it sounds crazy, right? It sounds so crazy. Like, well, everybody does that. Well, it's not true. Not everybody does that, because what happens is if they do theater, the schools that do have theater departments, they're going to perform a classic, right? Until maybe 4 years ago, it was something written by a white male, right? They were just perpetuating the same thing. And who was being casted on it? We kind of know who was being casted in it, right? And it wasn't the black and brown children. And what we do is we go and work with the teacher and start teaching the young people how to write just their own story, period. But now we also have to work with the teacher to make sure that the young people are being allowed to express themselves exactly how they want to express themselves, right? It's like, oh, I want you to write, Grant, but don't write this, Grant. Yeah. No, Grant, don't write that. Mm. Don't do that. I mean, just me doing this to you, how do you feel right now?
1: Yeah, trapped.
0: Yeah.
1: Yeah.
0: You're like, well, I said, get the
1: right.
0: Do shit with you then, dude.
1: We're cutting you. We're turning off your mic.
0: Yeah, exactly. Right. It's so young people have the opportunity to actually write from their genuine perspective. It takes a while, though.
1: Yeah.
0: And once they start writing, everybody can write.

0: because everybody can talk. So you just write what you say. Everybody's a storyteller. Everybody's a storyteller. Once they feel that comfort, it takes a while. I'm not going to lie. It does take a while. And there's a lot of restorative things that have to happen for them to get to tell their stories. But it gets to the point where they perform in front of the school, in front of the audience, in front of the community, and they're telling their stories in a creative way. Some may do it just through a rap. Some might do it through a little video they make or a little TikTok thing. But they all have a story. I know that sounds real simple.
1: Simple or not, I think people underestimate the power of that when it comes to each of us feeling the need to be able to express ourselves. And there's a lot of research on why that's important. And a lot of creativity comes from these places of pain that you're describing. What's the most powerful example of that that you've seen?
0: Well, with theater, I've seen so many, right? I mean, there's so many, but I think when any human being, it doesn't matter who you are or what religion or what faith or when you hear other humans' stories, we can all relate to them somehow, some way. It's just human nature. Whether you're a millionaire and you're a millionaire, they go through the same issues that we do if you're not a millionaire. They're still human. They still feel pain. They still feel sorrow. They still feel this. But I think, I mean, there's so many stories. But what I think has been exciting is like right there by Hoover, the City Heights area, which is right next to Southeast, right? It's one of the most diverse places in the United States, right? Over 60-something languages are spoken right there in Hoover, maybe even more. We went in there and we had young people. They didn't know they were going to be acting on stage. They didn't know. We just went and worked with the English class there for a whole year. I majored in ethnic studies from UCSD, but I tell people that the best ethnic studies course I ever took was in that community. And I didn't teach it. I helped facilitate it, which is a big difference.
1: Right.
0: Because zero wisdom came from me there. Right. I may have trained like the teaching artists on how to help these young people do this, but the stories came from them. They facilitated the best ethnic studies course ever. And it was so diverse. You heard about the Vietnamese. This young woman told the story that her father fought against the U.S. government. And the story she told was just like, wow, like educated all of us on it.
1: Right.
0: And his perspective and why he was resisting the U.S. Like, when are you going to hear that from a young person? That's power right there.
1: Yeah.
0: And the fact that she got to express it and teach the whole community that story, right? Like, there's Latinos in the audience and there's African-Americans in there, and they didn't know anything about that. That's just one of the stories of like all these young people, and they perform them. They get props. We collaborate. That one we collaborated with the San Diego Opera. And it was just, even that night when the audience showed up, the principal came up to me and he goes, "Hey, Mas," he goes, "how'd you guys do this?" I said, "What?" He goes, "How'd you get so many people here? We've never had this many people for a performance." And I said, "Well, let me ask you a question. Why haven't you?" And he said, "Well, we send out flyers and emails." I said, "Okay, that's exactly why you don't get them." I said, "You know what we did? I called every single parent. I called them by phone. And if they didn't answer, we wrote down, didn't answer. Let's call them back." We called every parent by phone. Some of them didn't have the phone. We went to their doors and knocked on the door. "Hey, you know, your son's going to be performing." And they're like, "Well, my son didn't tell me." "Well, I know, because that's how high school kids are." Right. Come on.
1: So you got everybody to show up that way. Amazing.
0: Why? Because we know the community, right? Who's going to read a flyer? Who's going to read an email? It's in our neighborhood. It's like, come on, dude. That's like 2% of our population that's going to open up an email. Right? It sounds
1: like. It's every neighborhood these days.
0: Well, yeah, probably.
1: Increasingly so. You know, Macedonia, one of the things that we haven't touched on much, and it's just part of your personality that comes out as someone gets to know you, but you're also a prankster and a jokester. And, you know, to use the language you and I have talked about from your tradition, coyote lives in you.
0: Yes.
1: and you employ comedy all the time in your work. Why is comedy important?
0: So when I was growing up, I would ask our elders, how come the people that run our ceremonies are always funny? Right? I would always wonder that. I was like, why are the people that run our ceremonies, our healing ceremonies, always funny? And they said, well, because they have to balance the energy. Mm. And I was like, I never thought, well, I'm learning. Right? I never thought about it. They said, yes. So they're facilitating all this trauma and pain. So they have to learn to balance it. And what happens when you laugh? I mean, I don't know if they've done studies, but I could tell you right now, your major organs love to laugh. Mm-hmm. You could feel them. And laughing is, it's healing, man. Mm-hmm. It's I always tell people, look, I guarantee you, if you're going to spend an hour with me, you're going to laugh most of it. Right? Because I'm stupid. I just say stupid shit all the time. Right?
1: You've been on your best behavior.
0: Yeah. I've been really good for this.
1: Yeah. For this show. Yeah.
0: But even like, I mean, honestly, being a human is, it's a funny thing. How can we take ourselves seriously as a species? We haven't been here that long.
1: Right.
0: We claim to have all this wisdom, all this knowledge. Dude, I don't even know how much longer we're going to be here. All this wisdom and knowledge, we're destroying ourselves, our ability to be here on this planet. Mm. How could you not laugh at that? Right.
1: Right.
0: It's comedy. We humans are the funniest little creatures. Bears probably, I know bears look at us and they go, man, those people are stupid, right? They do. The coyote does. He's like, hey, I just read something I wrote the other day when I was out on an island over there in Baja, and I was going to the middle of nowhere. I was on the island with three other guys. We went on this road trip and to get away, and right, we're on this island. There's just nobody there but us. And I'm sitting there going to the bathroom, and this coyote comes up, and I couldn't move because he's right in front of me. So I had to just wait and just stare at him. And whether people want to believe it or not, these animals talk, right? We started having a little conversation, and then he started laughing. And I said, I asked him why he was laughing at me. And he said, we're going to be here when you're long gone. And I just kind of looked at him and I said, you're right, fool. And he laughed. And he left. Right?
1: Yeah. Yeah.
0: They know more than we do, but we think we're like the superior, race or whatever the hell we think we are. But it's comedy. It's really funny. The men we used to have, like, we just mess around with, like, if it was your first year at the gathering, we'd check your permission slip from your wife or your significant other or your partner. You know, we'd see if you had a signed permission slip, and we'd even check to see if it was forged or something. You know what I mean? Or, just to mess around. But I got the humor from my father, who always taught me to laugh all the time. And my father just passed away in September. And the last thing he said to me as a human, I've talked to him twice since he's crossed over to the spirit world, just quick little conversation, super quick. But he was still alive. We pretty much knew he wasn't going to make it for the night. We knew it was happening to him physically and you know, I was there by myself, and I was walking out of the hospital, and he goes, hijo. He goes, son. And I turn around. I said, ¿qué, papi? I said, what, dad? And he goes, bañate, cabrón. It means take a shower, you little you know?
1: those were his last words.
0: Those were my dad's last words in person to me.
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0: And I turned around, I looked at him, and I said, I'll think about it, Dad. It's like, so, I mean, he knew he was going to cross over too, right? And so he went out laughing. My dad was not going to go out any other way. Yeah. And I'm the same way. If I have an opportunity, I'm going to go out laughing, because it's been a fun ride, man. And why take yourself so seriously, man? We're only here for a little bit. Period. I don't care who you are. We're here for a little bit. Like that. You know it. You had a child, all of a sudden your kid's off to college. Like, what the hell happened?
1: Right.
0: I was changing his diaper yesterday. Yeah. right?
1: That is absolutely the truth.
0: The greatest illusion in the world is time, man, that we have a lot of it. I don't want to get too philosophical, but yeah.
1: Well, we've done that. We've done that already. So I think it's probably time for us to wrap this up.
0: Speaking of time, well done.
1: But this is great, Macedonio. As always, I love talking with you. And I guess before we stop, I do want to ask if is there anything you wish, you know, this podcast is for people who care about San Diego, who care about philanthropy, who care about changing our society. Who knows who will be listening, but what do you want them to know?
0: I would love for different sectors of our society to make time to genuinely help people heal. You know, to slow down that rat race. Every human wants to be heard. Every human wants to be seen. Every human wants that to feel like they belong. It's the most basic human need. I always tell people the most basic human need. My niece is pregnant right now. She's going to have a baby any day now. And the baby's already kicking her, right? And she's already acknowledging the baby.
1: Mm.
0: There's already acknowledgement happening before the baby's even born.
1: Mm.
0: Her little hands, or my great niece's little hands, or the father's little hands. There's already that acknowledgement, right? The baby's already being seen. We've lost that. We've lost that. We're just running around. I don't know what we're trying to do in our society. If we're not doing that, we're not living at the core of what it is to be a human being. We're just chasing money to make more money.
1: Mm-hmm. Mm-hmm. Well, I love that idea of that image, first of all, of acknowledgement that begins before we're born, and how much we need that in an ongoing way, that touch and connectivity. What you've shared with us is about storytelling and opening up to that world of connection. I just really appreciate you coming by and talking about all of this with me. Thank you.
0: Thank you.
1: All right, Crystal, you careful. How do we top that?
3: You can't top that. I mean, I'm just waiting for his movie, his biopic of his life. So
1: I mentioned at the top that, you know, that was an epithet thrown at him by a young person, a young woman that he'd done some work with. And I think what that story really relates is, you know, the power of caring when working with anyone, let alone young people. But so much of what he talked about with us was how we demonstrate caring and how we can model caring and how we can engage in caring, supportive relationships that help people move past trauma.
3: Yeah. And it I know it's been taxing on him to serve in those roles and heal people and bring humor and faith in others. But the more I listen to him, the more I'm like, can we just have a Macedonio in every area, whether it's the jails or homelessness? Like, there's just something like the restorative justice piece, the jargon for how do we treat people like humans when we heal them, or when we help heal them. I just think there's so much to take from Macedonio's toolbox.
1: Yeah. One of the stories that blew me away was the story he shared of the young man who ended up not only in a men's circle group with a relative of somebody who had killed a man near and dear to him, but how he ended up sitting next to him inside a sweat lodge. And that could have ended badly in so many different ways. What Macedonio chose to do was trust the process, and what that young man chose to do was trust the process. And it ended up being powerfully healing. And what I took away from that was a story we hear so much in this work, the curative power of adjacency, and of sitting alongside people that we may not agree with or may have a profound difference with, and finding some space to connect with them. I think that took an extraordinary amount of restraint on that young man's part. It also took a lot of wisdom on Macedonio's part, and it does express what is possible when people look past their differences.
3: Yeah, what I heard and what he said and the conversation you had with him is really, it's back to the basics, right? We're taking the time to be in that moment, to see the other human, and then trust that process or the leadership of it. Mm-hmm. I think people trust Macedonio so deeply that it does allow for transformation or connection or healing to really happen.
1: Yeah, you know, life invariably throws us into circumstances where we can't predict what's going to come our way. And young people encountering this can encounter it in just as extreme ways as adults, maybe with fewer tools to navigate that because they haven't lived as long and seen enough to experience the various ways in which they can respond. I think part of what Macedonio does is help people arm themselves with a whole set of alternative responses to the typical fight, flight, freeze, or flock, which I think are the four typical responses that we see people when we're responding from our reptilian brain. And, you know, what I find fascinating is that how easily the facility with which he dips into spirituality and even into what may feel like magic from the perspective of somebody who doesn't come from his tradition. But the way his ability to just talk about magic and talk about visions and talk about the universe responding in ways that are ready for us if we can see them. I think that's extraordinary, and it's maybe uneasy in our culture because our culture isn't comfortable with things that aren't scientific or from a different religion or a different spiritual tradition. And yet it has huge effect in the work that he does.
3: Yeah, I think we're both fairly open-minded folks, but I'm curious, the first time he talked to you about magic, I know you went to the healing circle. Yeah. How did you receive those thoughts?
1: Well, I have done a lot of work in my own life, so I happen, and part of that work has led me to believe absolutely in many of the same spiritual traditions that he knows so well, and to believe in the wisdom of them. Whether you call it magic or a higher wisdom or just the way the universe and karma and fate work, you know, people have alternative explanations, but I know for me, it is absolutely true that I believe that there is a higher wisdom in the universe that appears in our lives in ways that seem bizarre sometimes. And being open to that, I think, is an important part of being a human being in this world that we're operating in. And I'm so for me, it was very comfortable. I recognize that feels woo-woo and odd for other people, and maybe not where they are.
3: No, I think post-pandemic, I feel like for a lot of us, it's like, hey, you know, what works is really what works for people, what people connect with. And you had shared with me before Macedonio came in the idea that you went to the healing circle with him. And I imagine, not being a guy, not being a man in that circle, that there's also a magic in all of that. Can you share your experience?
1: Well, you know, I think the extraordinary thing about that, thank you for asking that, because I, you know, sometimes we go looking for a higher power, and the higher power is as simple as community. You know, the higher power that can heal us is as simple as the group of people with whom you have connection. So what I saw happen in the healing circle that I participated in, actually a couple of them now, is just the magic of people saying who they were, who their people were, so where they came from, the tradition that they came from, what their, you know, who in their family was near and dear to them, laying that out for the benefit of the crowd, and then throwing all of that into the fire as an expression of gratitude. that combination of honoring where you come from with ritual and then connection with the larger group was transformative for the members of that group. And it allowed them to talk about issues that otherwise they wouldn't have felt comfortable talking about. I've seen that happen so many times in community. And the Healing Circle is just a really beautiful example of it.
3: I love that, the willingness to be vulnerable and safe in a different way. And I also, one of the things I walk away from your interview with Mase hearing is, we can heal by healing one another. And there's a lot of peace in that, and the peace in leaving our homes, being out in the world and connecting with
1: people. There really is. I feel like we would be remiss, though, to end on that serious, somber note in an interview with Macedonio, sure. Because comedy matters so much to him. And I think it is important to acknowledge he sees the humor in the world. Even when he was recently battling cancer, even as he has navigated some really strange reversals in life, he jokes about it constantly. He jokes about the way the universe works. He jokes with young people. He jokes with older people. He finds the humor, and that is a source of sustenance and strength for him too. And I think there's magic in that as well.
3: I 100% agree. It took me about 35 years to realize that my dad was funny.
1: Well, nobody ever likes to acknowledge that.
3: But like, I think Macedonio and just even some other folks that the foundation works with, humor has really been something, again, after the pandemic. I think we all want to be able to laugh at ourselves, laugh at others, and just, it's not the laugh of meanness. It's the laugh of just like joy or healing or calm. And so he definitely changed the way I think, as a result
1: in
3: of your conversation.
1: Way. And I think genuinely wise people never take themselves too seriously.
3: Totally.
1: So something to remember and a really powerful episode. 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
3: Thank you.
1: 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Stop and Talk is a project of the Conrad Prebys Foundation. It is produced by Crystal Page and Adam Greenfield. It is engineered by Adam Greenfield and recorded in the Voice of San Diego Studios. Thanks again.

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5: Hello and welcome to the wide and wonderful world of music with James Call. And today's show, it's another one of our eclectic shows, a mix of things thrown together from different genres, different eras, different countries. The common thread is that they all feature female musicians. So I'm calling it the feminine mixtique, if you can indulge me in that. To get us started, we're going to go back to 1929 and a song that was later covered by Betty Boop, but here is Annette Hanshaw doing Don't Be Like That.

play so hard to get. Oh, don't be like that. I want a little kiss, just one you'll never miss. But you don't want a kiss, oh, don't be like that. I don't.

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0: 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I'll show you up and how. I'm what they call a wow.
1: Don't be like that.
0: Now let's not fight. Cause it seems so endless. It isn't right. Why you fellows all look so friendless. You'd all be on the bum. But for the way I hum, I'm with the greatest dumb.

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Leo Mendoza, Ranchera stalwart, doing Mal Hombre. Lizzie and the Triggermen doing Weed Smoker's Dream. They're kind of a lounge revival group. And as I said, Annette Hanshaw, Don't Be Like That, opened our show up.

I think that one goes back to the 90s. Joy Electric doing Keep Him in Your Thoughts. The Poppy Family doing Endless Sleep, originally done by Jody Reynolds, but they did that fuzz guitar in there. Marianne Faithfull doing a Bob Dylan song, It's All Over Now, Baby Blue. And Susanna Hoffs doing a Velvet Underground song, I'll Be Your Mirror. Open that set up. 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

is a very strange song, Lorelei by Fran Jeffries. Somewhat less strange, Charo doing Let's Spend the Night Together, the old Stones song. Princess Chelsea did Monkey Eats Banana. And I love this song. Angel Corpus Christi doing her version of Louie Louie. Open that up.

0: And that is Karen Sodaro doing Skateboard a Go Go. Yeah. Before that was the great Bollywood singer Geeta Dutt doing Ja Ja Ja Be Va Fa off of Bjork's first album, I believe, Glinglo, first solo album anyway. Before that, Theme from Rosemary's Baby by, of all people, Claudine Lange. And we opened up with Love Without Sound by White Noise. And that was a band that featured electronica pioneer Delia Derbyshire on that. All right, after the break, do come back. We have another hour of Feminine Mixta coming up.
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lovers sitting somewhere in a park, satisfied with just a kiss or two as soon as it is dark. I want a long time daddy, ready every time I call. Now, things of great importance can't be done right away. Every fool no Rome and Athens wasn't built in a day. Loving is an art you learn degree by degree. 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I'm just built for comfort. Speed don't come in my line. But I guarantee there's no loving no better than mine.

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1: And that is Patsy Ray and the Beatniks doing a song called Beatnik's Wish. Spanky Wilson did a R&B kind of strange version of Sunshine of Your Love, the Cream song. Nyla Miller did Baby Please Don't Go to Town, kind of a tweaked version of Hey Joe. And B-Foot opened that up, I Want a Long Time Daddy.

year. They think it's great to refrigerate while we all cremate down here. Just be like those bamboo babies in the South Sea tropic zones. Take no sins, take off your skin and dance around in your bones. 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They wear silken clothes without any hose, and nobody knows the rest. No more.

Now we are gathered by the river. Listen to your Deacon Jones. Tain't no sin to take off your skin, dance around in your bones. You must all go in that water. Let me hear your sinful groans. 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Do what I say right away, wicked sinners, 'cause this is your judgment day. Come, Mandalay, in the river with me. Wash your sins away. Throw away your gin and razors. Throw away your gambling bones.

0: And there is Échame a mi culpa by ranchero great Amalia Mendoza, Tonarai Trio Lascano, an Italian group, sometimes called the Italian Boswell Sisters for their close harmonies. And speaking of the Boswell Sisters, Stop the Sun, Stop the Moon, kind of a down-tempo, a little different for them. When the Levee Breaks, many know it from the Led Zeppelin song. Well, that's the original right there. Memphis Minnie. Taint No Sin, Lee Morse and her Bluegrass Boys. And then we opened up with a little puppet called Little Marcy. Did a series of Christian children's records. And that was When Mr. Satan Knocks at My Heart's Door to open that set up. 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
1: 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And I'll never forget the look on my father's face as he gathered me in his arms and raced to the burning building out on the pavement. And I stood there shivering and watched the whole world.

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And there were clowns and elephants, dancing bears, and a beautiful lady in pink tights flew high above our heads. And as I sat there, watching, I had the feeling that something was missing. I don't know what, but when it was all over, I said to myself, is that

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Is that all there is?

And that goes back just a few years. The Bobby Lees doing I'm a Man, Fish Tank Ensemble, Pegasus Valters was before that. Charlotte Gainsbourg, Greenwich Mean Time, and PJ Harvey's version of Is That All There Is? Open That Set Up.

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world from right to left. 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

That is Lil Johnson, You Stole My Cherry. Dazed and Chinese by Bong Water. Before that, I'm sure you recognize the reference there. Punku did Kintour Hina, and Beth Gibbons opened up with Reaching Out. Got one more for you, or at least a part of it. Julie London, the Mickey Mouse Club theme.

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My name is I Think Therefore I Sam, and I'll be your DJ for today. Thanks so much for tuning in, for listening. It's been a long time, I think, since I've done any of these introducing Master of Ceremony things for my radio show, and for that I apologize. But it's been a busy couple months, and that's a little bit less busy, so expect more of these in the future. This week we're paying tribute to Abdallah Ibrahim, who was a amazing jazz pianist, South African jazz pianist. He passed away on June 15th. I will be honest that I had known some Abdallah Ibrahim recordings, but I did not know a lot of it. So for this show, I really did a lot of research and dug into the archives, dug into his discography, and I can definitely say that I have a brand new appreciation for his music. He started out under the name Dollar Brand, and then once he converted to Islam, he recorded music under the name Abdallah Ibrahim. So we're going to listen to a little bit of music from both of those time periods. What you're hearing in the background is a track called Joan Cape Town Flower by Abdallah Ibrahim and Akaya. After that, we're going to hear one of his very first recordings with a South African jazz group called the Jazz Epistles. And that song is called Dollar's Mood. So, excuse me, Dollar's Moods. You're going to listen to that right now. Hope you enjoy.

0: You're listening to For You, a radio show here on KNSJ 89.1 FM. My name is, I think, therefore, a Sam, and you're listening to a track called African Portraits by the recently deceased South African jazz pianist Abdullah Ibrahim. Before that, you heard a track when he was going under his previous name, which is Dollar Brand. The track is called Jabulani Easter Joy. He recorded that track a number of different times in a number of different ways. That version that you heard, the 23-minute free jazz freak out version, is my favorite. It's before Easter Joy, we heard Abdullah Ibrahim do the Honey Bird with some amazing drum work by the drummer, I believe it's Roy Brooks. Some of the craziest beats I have ever heard. Before Honeybird, we heard Dollar Brand do the Stride, and to start everything off, we heard the Jazz Epistles, which was Abdullah Ibrahim's first jazz band in South Africa. We heard them do Dollar's Moots. Thanks so much for listening. Thanks so much for tuning in. If you like what you heard, come back next week. I'll be here, same time, 10 p.m. on Tuesdays, and same place, right here on KNSJ 89.1 FM. Thanks again, and take care of each other. Bye.
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3: Clap your hands if you want the honest truth. Okay. Okay, you asked for it. Here we go. Ladies and gentlemen, I give you the honest truth. And I just want to say before I do this, I don't endorse any of this. I am merely a mirror.
4: Women, here's a revolutionary idea. Date with a purpose. What purpose? Getting married.
5: Feminism is a mean-spirited, small-minded, and oppressive philosophy that can poison relations between the sexes.
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10: Birth control, like, really screws up female brains, by the way, and it creates very angry and bitter. 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
11: I will say that women are very difficult to be around.
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15: 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Says the guy, have you ever had sex?
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0: 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We started tonight's show with a medley of American Girl, written by Tom Petty, and Labor, written by Paris Paloma, preceded by a montage of misogynist audio clips on a song performed by Melissa Cox in collaboration with Celia Farran, live from their tour across New Zealand earlier this year in January and February 2026. Here's excerpts from a promotional piece about this tour from Music New Zealand. New Zealand's own Keltronic artist, Melissa Cox, Keltronic that is joining forces with celebrated Celtic fusion singer Celia Farran from Washington in the USA to bring their unique collaboration, The Mystic Muses, Celtic Music of the Past, Present, and Future, to towns across Aotearoa. Melissa Cox, an award-winning songwriter based in Tauranga, creates a one-woman storm of Celtic tradition, tribal beats, and celestial synthesizers, using her looping pedal to layer tin whistle, electric mandolin, piano, synthesizers, and haunting vocals. Cox creates a sound likened to Enigma and Lorena McKennett. Her tour partner, Celia Farran, was dubbed a cross between an earthy Inya and Joan Baez. Celia, who plays Bahran, frame drum, guitar, ukulele, and who also utilizes live looping, captivates audiences with her heartfelt vocals, sea shanties, mystical odes to Mother Earth, and musical comedy. As the next set, we will listen to newly released music of protest, struggle, and resistance from Meebus Loop, American Aquarium, Leah Orchinnick, Lynn Hollyfield, and B. Ub Briz.
1: Under Trump, we will have no more wars.
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a march for my brothers who couldn't be here. A march for the hidden and the disappeared. I pray for the families

They made a song so good, all the other children who made songs will take their songs and go home. And I'll say, please stay, share your songs with us anyway. And maybe our songs will be so powerful, they'll change the world. Maybe I'm that girl, but I know it's just magical thinking. But maybe this album will provide someone a little solidarity or comfort or something. That's the fundamental hopefulness of anti-fascism. We can each create bits of beauty from our humanness. And there's a vitality to all of this, even if it's imperfect. Or even because of it. We'll try to be the best versions of us. That's the promise and the hope that lies in front of us. We'll try to make progress, persuade people, even when they try and stop us or ignore us. Our ideas will persevere. That's the power they fear. That's the drumbeat that's sounding ever nearer, ever clearer. The clarion call of truth and justice is ever louder. And we couldn't be prouder of everyone who responds in their own way, every day, trying to help others, trying to make sure we don't suffer unnecessarily, who takes others' needs seriously. Your kindnesses are a boon to me. I made something, a song. I made something to help me connect and belong. I made something that wasn't here before me. And that's why art is about legacy. I want my love to be in something that won't die like the people I love around me. And that's why the fash hate artists. It's proof of our love and our humanness. It's something that even if you neglect us or beat us until our bodies break, people might remember the things we make. Remember the joy and the rebellion and the meaning that can't be erased in some last gleaming. We'll remember the words even after the last book burning. We'll keep learning, keep communicating, keep yearning. We'll be voraciously curious and both bemused, amused and utterly serious. An injustice to one of us is an injustice to all of us. That's just how this works. You hurt one of us.

Here's the thing, you can't change us like that. We're messy and that's just a fact. I know that can be an uncomfortable truth to sit with, but sit with it you must. Because there's no way away from truth without losing trust. So take a seat, let's talk, let's pour a drink, let's eat.

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1: 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Here is what we just listened to as the last set in order from the top. Meebus Loop, Megalomaniacs, American Aquarium, History Repeats Itself, live from Echo Mountain. Leah Orchinnik, Liberation for All, a protest song. Lynn Hollyfield, We Are the People. Be a Briz, Song So Good. Be a Briz, Avarice. About Megalomaniacs from Meebus Loop, C.J. Baker writes as part of his ongoing History of Protest Music project, Meebus Loop is a UK band that describes itself as a gypsy folk band who create philosophical world folk songs. This recently released anti-MAGA and anti-Trump protest song appears on the band's forthcoming soundtrack to The Rabbit Hole, which is being funded through Kickstarter. The lyrics to the satirical tune also speak out against Trump-like politicians in the UK, as well as anti-immigration sentiment and the oligarchy, among other issues. Meebus Loop are a Preston, Lancashire, England originating band who have been making music together since 2008, who seek to inspire peace, love, and unity through their music, who advocate on behalf of human and animal rights and the rights of nature, and who promote the sustaining and healing properties of hemp and hemp products, as well as assist diverse people in the process of their varied grief journeys. About History Repeats Itself, live from Echo Mountain, near Denver, Colorado, by American Aquarium, C.J. Baker writes, this timely and spirited tune is the first single from the alt-country band's forthcoming album, New Ways to Lose, out June 26th. The lyrics discuss humans' failure to learn from history and how cycles of injustice and oppression continue. American Aquarium hails from Raleigh, North Carolina, have been making music together since 2005, and have these past 20-plus years run through many lineups surrounding founder as well as lead vocalist and lead guitarist B.J. Barham. They derive their name from a reference in the Wilco song, I'm Trying to Break Your Heart. On their website, they emphasize making music that is revelatory in every sense, or as Barham explains, for us, the sweet spot is when you've got a rock band that makes you scream along to every word, and it's not until you are coming down at 3 a.m. that you realize those words are saying something real about your life. For Barham, the sharing of hard truths is indelibly tied to his sense of devotion to American Aquarium's audience and to his belief in rock and roll as a singularly unifying force. All I really want to do is put words to the emotions that most people have a difficult time expressing on their own. No matter what that emotion is, when you put it into a song and then get to those moments when a whole bunch of people are singing that song all together, it makes you see that you're part of something bigger than you ever realized. That's when you can really affect people's lives. And to me, this record is another stepping stone to making that a reality. As she shares on her website, Leah Orchinnik is a composer and lyricist based in Delaware. Leah's music is characterized by strong melodies that blend elements of folk, pop, contemporary classical, musical theater, and traditional choral music. Leah is passionate about giving voice to themes of the moment and about building connections by illuminating universal human emotions. Leah is most inspired in those powerful moments when a composition becomes more than the sum of its parts and transforms us as only music can. Liberation for All, a Protest Song, is a just-released June 2026 single from Orchinnik. As Lynn Hollyfield states concerning her new June 2026 single, We Are the People, it's a protest song, a song that calls for unity during the division we are seeing in our country, the United States of America. We know we have strength in numbers, and it's a call to stand together, a call out to stand together, to keep our democracy intact. Hollyfield hails from Staten Island, New York, and her music blends elements of folk, blues, pop, and jazz. As Fresh Music comments, Holly Field continues to create music rooted in compassion, reflection, and authenticity. Holly Field hails from Staten Island, New York, and her music blends elements of folk, blues, pop, and jazz. As Fresh Music comments, Holly Field continues to create music rooted in compassion, reflection, and authenticity. Songs that never force themselves into the spotlight, but instead earn attention through

0: Fascism. It's the first single from my upcoming album, A Lyrical Fash Bash, and it blends folksy and classical elements with bass-led hip-hop. As the next set, in honor of Pride 2026, we will listen to music from Tom Robinson, Pete Shelley, Sylvester, and Pet Shop Boys.
1: 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I don't believe

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The vicar found out they'd been having a scene. The magistrate sent him for trial by the crown. He even appealed, but they still sent him down. He was only mistreated a couple of years, 'cause even in prison they look after the queers.

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The buggers are legal now, what more are they after?

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That's music.knsj.org. Here is what we just listened to as the last set in order from the top. Tom Robinson, Sing If You're Glad to Be Gay, live at the Secret Policeman's Ball, London, 30th of June, 1979. Pete Shelley, Homo Sapien. Sylvester, You Make Me Feel Mighty Real. Pet Shop Boys, It's a Sin. Glad to Be Gay, or Sing If You're Glad to Be Gay, is a famous, anthemic, and iconic song by Tom Robinson, originally released on record in 1978, but composed 2 years earlier for London's 1976 Pride Parade. This song criticizes discrimination and prejudice versus gay people in Britain, condemning police for raiding gay bars and clubs for no justifiable reason, for no reason that is other than to harass and intimidate, and hateful misrepresentations in the mainstream British media, as well as censorship of alternative gay media. On the version we heard, via the tragic case of Peter Wells, imprisoned for 2.5 years for having sex with an 18-year-old man and later shot dead, Robinson castigates the then unfair disparity in the legal age of consent, 21 for men having sex with men, but 16 for men and boys having sex with women and girls. At the Secret Policeman's Ball in 1979, a benefit for Amnesty International, Robinson protests Amnesty International's refusal to recognize people like Peter Wells as political prisoners, and the organization's at best tepid support for gay rights. Later versions of Glad to Be Gay continue to update their topical critiques, including notable versions addressing the politics of AIDS. Eventually, Robinson also engages his own late-onset bisexuality in later additions to the lyrics. While in interviews, Robinson argues for the continuing relevance of a more broadly inclusive, fundamentally political conception of gay identity, associated with the Gay Liberation Front, akin to what queer came to mean for many in the late 1980s through the mid-1990s. Homo Sapien is both a single and an album, both from 1981 by Pete Shelley, his first solo work, Beyond the Buzzcocks, where he contributed as lead singer and guitarist. Shelley was pioneering, like Robinson, as a male rock musician from a punk direction in how far out he was right from the beginning of his musical career concerning his bisexuality and his readiness to address, or at least strongly allude to, homoerotic matters via his lyrics. Homo Sapien, the song, besides offering us a slick piece of new wave electropop, amounts to an earnest plea for recognition and acceptance of equal worth and dignity across differences in sexuality. The song has readily been embraced from its initial release onward as a leading LGBTQIA+ anthem. Shelley died of a suspected heart attack on December 6, 2018, at the age of 63, in his then home of Tallinn, Estonia. He was born in Lee, Lancashire, and a major participant in the heyday of Manchester punk to post-punk from the mid-1970s through the early 1980s. Los Angeles-originating Sylvester was a prominent and influential disco, R&B, and soul musician known for his flamboyant, androgynous appearance and his falsetto singing voice, as well as hit singles like You Make Me Feel Mighty Real. Sylvester died of AIDS at the age of 41 on December 16, 1988, in San Francisco. You Make Me Feel Mighty Real was initially released in October 1978 and has since then often been identified as one of the greatest of all disco and dance songs ever. A huge hit with gay audiences and beyond. Sylvester was out as gay throughout his career and was happy about what his music meant to gay audiences, but also happy to reach out and appeal to straight audiences too. Pet Shop Boys, aka Chris Lowe and Neil Tennant, have been making their distinctive variety of synth-pop music for 45 years now, and they have long been out as other than straight, while not always wanting to pinpoint how they labeled their sexuality, preferring to identify across a wide-ranging, fluid, and dynamic array of possibilities. Yet they have been stalwart supporters of what has been most often identified as gay rights causes, including AIDS benefits and advocacy on behalf of people living with HIV/AIDS, while It's a Sin, originally from 1987, has been taken up frequently as a gay anthem, as a proud rejoinder to those who condemn gay people as immoral, including sinful, including in the hit TV series of the same title created by Russell T. Davies in 2021 that portrays the lives of a group of gay men and their friends through the AIDS crisis in Britain from 1981 to 1991.
Thank you for listening to tonight's 105th edition of Left Edge Radio. 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

0: 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And you, our beloved community, some familiar and trusted people and voices remain intact. 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Our theme music is Time is Tight by Booker T and the MGs. Good morning to each and every one of you. Diane, Anna, and I are producing the program and very happy to be with you tonight. Tonight's Tuesday night, and in tonight's program, we would start with Jeremy S. Cahill and Drop Site News on U.S.-Iran talks, then Hassan Ahmadian on Iran won a major concession, then Planting Medicine Show on gender-affirming traditional medicine, part 2, then a panel discussion on mental health and resilience, then Douglas McGregor on pressure to remove Trump growing, and then Tom Hartman's show. These shows are educational, informative, and a tool for community organizing. We are continuing with the coverage of war and peace, and we are hopeful during these extraordinary trying times. We are living in the midst of a global economic, environmental, political, military, and socio-economical shift, which is affecting all of us working class people. Justice shall prevail with our help. یه شب محتاب ماه میاد تو خواب منو میبره کوچه به کوچه. Let's start the program with Jeremy S. Cahill and Ryan Grimm and other co-hosts of Drop Site News, Murtaza Hossein, discussing and analyzing the potential outcome of the fragile Iran-U.S. talks on the topic of From Lake Lucerne to Lebanon, U.S.-Iran talks stumbles forward, from 23rd of June. 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
1: All right, good morning and welcome to Drop Site News. Negotiations in Switzerland between Iran and the United States continue. We'll begin the program by talking about the progress being made there as Trump continues with his combination of threats and concessions. In Lebanon, a very tentative ceasefire has taken hold. We'll be joined later by Sharif Abdel Kaddous, our Drop Site colleague, and potentially Lila Yunus may be able to join us from Lebanon. We'll see whether or not she can she can make it to talk about the situation on the ground there. We also have major elections here in the United States, in both in New York and Maryland, but also in Utah, where AIPAC has spent many millions of dollars trying to prop up its candidates against kind of anti-genocide, anti-Zionist candidates in several different areas. We'll talk about those at the very end of the program. But to start out, I'm joined by my colleagues here, Murtaza Hussein and Jeremy Scahill. Murtaza, good to see you. How are you?
2: Good to see you guys.
1: All right, and Jeremy, how you doing?
3: Okay. You know, it's an intense period because of the situation with Iran, Lebanon, and Gaza, and we're trying to stay on top of all theaters of war, so to speak.
1: Yes, and it all seems to be kind of forced into the same cauldron against the kind of demands of the Israeli government, which had, you know, tried very hard in the kind of lead up to the agreement to the MOU to try to separate out Lebanon. And also, we can talk a little bit later in the program about the ongoing negotiations with Hamas in Gaza. But both the U.S. and Iran seem to be pushing at least Lebanon and into the equation. Can you talk about where we stand as of now? And then, you know, after this, I can bring up some of Trump's latest kind of rantings that he's thrown up on Truth Social.
3: Yeah, I mean, first of all, regarding Trump, I think it's important for us to maintain our grounding in some level of sanity and just recall for a moment that just as these negotiations were set to begin in Switzerland, Donald Trump went on another murderous rant and threatened not only to once again destroy Iranian civilization, but he appeared to be directly threatening to assassinate the Iranian negotiators who were traveling to Switzerland, saying that if they don't essentially capitulate to what he's demanding, that they won't make it back to their effing country. And, you know, this is not the first time that Trump has threatened such assassinations of Iranian officials or to destroy Iranian society. And also, it's important to recall that the Hamas negotiating team, when they were in Qatar in September of 2025, meeting to discuss a supposed ceasefire proposal that Donald Trump had delivered to them through Qatari mediators, the Israelis bombed the offices and the residence where the Hamas negotiators were meeting. So, you know, these threats that Trump was making sort of set the tone for how disconnected his erratic behavior and threats were from what actually happened on a technical level in Switzerland. And Mohammed Bagher Ghalibaf, who is the Speaker of the Iranian Parliament, and is the person that's been designated as the lead negotiator, at least insofar as these direct meetings with the Americans are concerned, spoke last night and offered some description of what actually went down there from the Iranian perspective. And he said that when they sat down across the table with J.D. Vance at the onset of the meeting, they said to J.D. Vance, you know, your president just issued this threat against us, and we are never going to negotiate under this kind of hostility and these threats. And Ghalibaf says that they then ended the negotiations with J.D. Vance before they even began. And the Iranian delegation then walked out of the meetings with J.D. Vance, and they were, according to Ghalibaf, discussing actually leaving Switzerland entirely. And according to Ghalibaf, what happened then is that the mediators from Qatar and Pakistan met with the Iranian delegation, and they tried to convince them to stay. And what ended up happening was that the Iranians and the Americans then participated in indirect negotiations, which means that, according to Iran, they didn't have any more face-to-face time with J.D. Vance. Now, even before the Iranian negotiators had arrived in Switzerland, there was a lot of pressure on Ghalibaf and Arachi, Abbas Arachi, the Iranian foreign minister, not to participate in any photo op with J.D. Vance or Donald Trump if he had happened to show up at these negotiations. So I think there was a bit of sort of foreshadowing that something like this may happen, with many Iranians saying that there shouldn't be a handshake or any pictures taken in the same room of senior Iranian officials and the men from the United States who are responsible for the assassination of the Supreme Leader, Ali Khamenei, the killing of more than 160 schoolgirls in the Minab shooting bombing that happened in the first 24 hours of the launch of this war on February 28th. And in fact, the Iranian aircraft that they're utilizing has written on the side of it a remembrance for those schoolgirls of Minab who were killed in that U.S. missile strike. And what played out then was, as you indicated, Ryan, the United States and Iran have both given very different takes on what went down in those negotiations, just to mention a few top line issues. Donald Trump, who still is desperately flailing to latch on to a victory narrative, says that the Iranians agreed that there would be an immediate or imminent return of the inspectors from the International Atomic Energy Agency. Iran says that it has a relationship with the IAEA, but there are no imminent plans to have them deploy inside of Iran in the context of this agreement. Donald Trump has steadfastly maintained that he wasn't going to unfreeze and repatriate any Iranian assets. Well, both Iran and the United States now agree that multi-billion dollar unfreezing of Iranian assets has taken place, but Donald Trump claims that Jared Kushner cooked up a framework, they say, with the Qataris, wherein the Iranians would not actually ever take control of this money, but instead it would be put into a fund where they would have exclusive use of the funds only to purchase agricultural products from the United States. The Iranians have said that's total hogwash on Trump's part, and that $12.5 billion is in the process of being unfrozen and that it's unrestricted funds, that Iran is going to spend it how it sees fit. The other element of this that that there's some indication there was negotiations over was the Strait of Hormuz. Trump is saying, the Iranians are not going to impose any tolls on the Strait of Hormuz and that it's going to be open for free travel. The Iranians are saying, yes, it's true. We're not going to impose any fees for 60 days only. And that is, in fact, what the text in the Memorandum of Understanding says. But then after that 60 days, the Iranians say that their newly established Persian Gulf Authority that is going to manage and maintain the Strait of Hormuz is going to start charging fees that are being framed as, security fees, logistics fees, environmental fees, navigational fees, etc. And there is some precedent for this. There is Denmark does this, Turkey does this. So the Iranians are saying that this is perfectly lawful. And there was a meeting today with last night, Mohammed Bagar Ghalibaf. When he left Switzerland, he and Arachi then went to the Sultanate of Oman. And of course, Oman is the other literal state on the Strait of Hormuz. And they were discussing a range of issues, but at the center of it was joint administration between the Omanis and the Iranians of the Strait of Hormuz and trying to solidify a working agreement. And Ghalibaf said that the Iranians had said for quite some time, as a result of this war, we're not going to go back to the status quo ante when it comes to the Strait of Hormuz. Now, it's important to also remember, Oman is not just Iran's neighbor in the Strait of Hormuz with a stake in the Strait of Hormuz. Oman is the longtime mediator preferred actually by the United States and Iran in handling nuclear negotiations. And in fact, the Omanis were the mediators leading up to the February 28th launch of this war. And massive trouble began in the relationship between the United States and Oman, spurred primarily by the United States officials, J.D. Vance and Steve Witkoff, when the Omani foreign minister on the eve of the war comes to Washington, meets with Vance and other senior American officials, comes out of the meetings with the American officials and says that a deal is in the works to avert a war. And then the United States turns around and launches this surprise attack, assassinating the Supreme Leader of Iran and other top Iranian officials and members of their family. So the Omanis very much view Steve Witkoff as having misled them, if not outright lied to them. Oman issued extremely strong, unprecedented condemnation of the United States. And Trump himself threatened to also obliterate Oman not that long ago, some weeks ago, another threat to wipe out another country. And this one in Oman, which is an overwhelmingly neutral country that has a long history of being an honest broker of negotiations between the United States and Iran. And so the Iranians now are really intensifying their regional diplomacy. There are indications that Vagher Ghalibaf is actually going to go to China again soon. And the Iranians have said quite clearly that they're going to deepen their ties economically, politically, militarily with the Chinese as they move forward with this reality that the United States and Israel waged this war. But at the center of it all right now, front and center, is Lebanon. There does seem to be a reduction in the Israeli attacks in Lebanon, but there hasn't been an end to the attacks. Just soon before we went on the air, there was yet another operation launched by Israel. There are talks happening between the United States, Israel, and the Lebanese government, but that's primarily been aimed at trying to kind of enlist the Lebanese army as a force that will do the bidding of the United States and kind of fight against Hezbollah or retake positions that Hezbollah took, whereas the Iranians seem to be supporting Qatar starting a mediation process that would directly involve Hezbollah. So there's a lot of moving parts here. And what I would say finally is that Netanyahu is under a lot of pressure to continue the war in Lebanon, to not withdraw Israeli forces. And I think that while Israel would like to blow up this entire deal, what J.D. Vance seemed to indicate in his press conference in the last 24 hours was that the United States is going to try to get Israel to at least for some period cease its fire and experiment with sort of saying that Israeli forces will withdraw from certain parts of southern Lebanon if the Lebanese army is able to go in and assume control of those areas. But I think that the United States and Israel were both stunned by how seriously Iran meant it when they said that it was a red line, that if the war in Lebanon doesn't end, that the serious negotiations are not going to move forward.
1: Yeah. And Maz, let's talk about the kind of conditions that are, sitting behind these negotiations. The U.S. just announced that it was releasing, let me see if I have the exact number, just a massive amount from its strategic petroleum reserve. 9.1 million barrels of crude were released last week. That's the second largest drawdown ever, 1.3 million barrels per day. A few days ago, President Trump said that the reason that he had to reach a deal is that they, within weeks, he was going to turn into Herbert Hoover by bringing down the global economy, and he described bedlam was going to break out. Negotiator, people who are expert at negotiations would suggest that perhaps you shouldn't kind of completely reveal, how bankrupt you are entering into the talks. But, Trump has his own kind of art of the deal style. Speaking of that style, here's what he said this morning on Truth Social. He says, despite their protestations and false statements to the contrary, coupled with the drumbeat of the fake news, which is doing everything possible to make the U.S. victory as small and insignificant as possible, Iran has fully and completely agreed to highest level nuclear inspections long into the future, infinity. This will ensure nuclear honesty. If they did not agree to this, there would be no further negotiations. Based on this and other major concessions being made by Iran, I have agreed to allow the Hormuz Strait to remain open with no further naval blockade. However, all ships are remaining in place should it be necessary to reinstitute the blockade, which seems at this point highly unlikely. The money and or sanctions that the U.S. Treasury is releasing goes into escrow, controlled by the USA, and will be used for the purchase of food and medical supplies exclusively from the U.S., including corn, wheat, and soybeans from our great American farmers. These are things that are desperately needed by Iran. This is a humanitarian crisis, and I feel it is necessary to help now before it is too late. Talks are going well. Thank you for your attention to this matter, DJT. So, Maz, can you kind of set the stage where we are strategically and what kind of leverage the U.S. has and what, what we can read into Trump's latest outburst?
2: Sure. You know, Ryan, I think we saw some of this people sharing these clips after the war, the ceasefire had come about. But Iranian senior leadership, IRGC officials have always said that if they engage in a war with the United States, they know that their defense capacity and budget is far, far less than the U.S. I think the official U.S. Iranian defense budget is like 1% of the DOD budget. So they would have to fight a war which was asymmetric and encompassed economic, political, social components. And really, if it was an existential war, they would target the global economy and the American economy. And that's how they would balance the scales in such a conflict. And that's exactly what they did in this kind of case. They shut down the strait. They threatened global infrastructure, which would affect the U.S. economy and affect the Trump presidency very much. And they raised the stakes of the conflict such that despite their technical military inferiority in the U.S. military, they were able to put Trump in a position where he was very, very disadvantaged in negotiations. And any end state would end the war on their terms. And the irony is that American leaders, despite how hawkish they were towards Iran, they've always sort of known this. And that's why until Trump, nobody's actually taken the step of attacking Iran and giving them the ability to instantiate these advantages that they had, which were latent before, but have become real in this war. So, you know, Trump mentioned, you know, he was afraid of becoming Herbert Hoover. He also said something about maybe 4 weeks of oil reserves left. Whether that's an exaggeration or he's trying to emphasize to his base that he had to make these very, very tremendous concessions, either way, it shows the bad position he's put into. And I think now that, I think it's been for a while now, Iran has felt that they're not really in any Russian situation and time is on their side. Iran has been under sanctions and various forms of economic pressure for almost 5 decades now. This situation, this conflict, is the first time that Iran has actually been able to turn the tables and sanction other people. They've been able to sanction the rest of the world through the strait. They've been able to control traffic out of it and provide access to countries which are friendly to them and deny to those who are hostile. They've been able to sanction the U.S. economy effectively and impose inflation and other things that the U.S. typically does to Iran. So the war has completely transformed Iran's own posture vis-a-vis the United States. And a lot of people were saying that it's made the war Iran much more influential and powerful. And, you know, that will be seen after we see what happens in the next negotiations and so forth. But certainly it's changed Iran's position, where if you look in January, Iran was probably at the peak of its isolation and marginalization after the uprising took place in the country. There was no prospect of sanctions coming out at all. And now we have this general license for Iranian oil sales. We have the release of funds. There's discussions of total removal of sanctions on Iran, potentially. So this is a tremendous change in their strategic position in a short amount of time. And Mohammed Bakhagalabakh, like Jeremy mentioned, he's probably going to go to China sometime in the future. He, inside the Iranian system, is seen as a Sinophile in comparison to other leaders of the generation who were also people born in the Cold War who were much more pro-Russia. He's always advocated close Iranian ties with China. And I've seen it mentioned in the Iranian press and from Iranian officials that their goal is really to recreate a defense relationship with China similar to the one that Pakistan has, where they can jointly produce weapons and aircraft. They can do so at a cheaper price. And they have an alignment with China on various political issues vis-a-vis the United States and Asia. And that seems to be the goal going forward. So I think the war, as you mentioned, strategically, I think it's completely transformed, at least for the time being, Iran's strategic position. It's less isolated than it's been in a very, very long time, maybe in decades. It has a prospect of rebuilding its military at an advanced manner at relatively minimal cost, selling oil again. People are being forced to diplomatically engage with Iran. So I think that, you know, if you look at this just on its face, it seems like a tremendous strategic victory for Iran and capitulation by the U.S. And Trump's statements on Truth Social and his deputization of people speak on his behalf, other government officials, but also influencers and so forth in the MAGA movement. I think it's aimed at obfuscating this very obvious reality that the U.S. didn't just fail in the war, it actually lost in a very tremendous way. And it's because of what the Iranians did. They implemented a strategy which would take the conflict beyond the military realm and even the score with the United States such that they could actually prevail in a conflict when it came to pass. And I think that's exactly what's happening. And I see a very narrow window for the U.S. to reverse this. So maybe it's not even possible at this point. People have continued to call for the U.S., diminishing calls to reinstigate the conflict to deploy ground troops to attack Iranian infrastructure. Not a single one of those moves would actually turn the tables in the situation. I think Lindsey Graham was saying that the U.S. should bring up Kharg Island and other things again. In all those scenarios, Iran would still enjoy escalation dominance to make sure that the pain that they suffered was commensurate or even less than the pain that the U.S. and the global economy would suffer. So I really see no way out of this situation that we're currently in. And, you know, this was maybe the last kick at the U.S. hegemony in the Middle East at the level we've seen in the last few decades. People have been talking about pivoting to Asia for a long time. The Iran war maybe would have cleared the decks such that Israel could have a much clearer path to its own hegemony backed by the U.S. in the Middle East. I think that whole project's been set back very thoroughly. And, you know, again, you know, with provisional, things could change. But at the moment, I see the position of Iran is quite favorable. And I think that the negotiations and the way they're approaching it, even their willingness to walk out of them, is indicative of that.
1: And Jeremy, I've been trying to figure out, to answer kind of Maz's implied question there, like, how does Trump thread this needle of this like embarrassing capitulation with his like insatiable need to be the victor and the champion of all things at all times? And I think it goes back to what you were saying earlier that he's doing, which is he's just going to lie constantly about what's in the terms of the deal. And he has a couple advantages when it comes to that. One, he has a very pliant section of the media. He's got Fox News. He's got, One America. He's got folks who will repeat, you know, precisely what he says down to the details. Hey, we're going to put this money in escrow and it's only going to be able to be used for American farmers. And it's also, you know, fairly complicated. The American people are not following it very closely. So if they hear this from their media source, they're willing to believe that. But I'm curious if Iran has any plan for how to deal with that, because in some ways I can imagine them thinking, who cares? Like if Trump is going to agree to a certain set of terms and actually implement them and follow them through, like let's take the $12 billion, for instance. So he releases the $12 billion and Iran now has it at its disposal. Its central bank can use it as it determines for the Iranian economy. And he successfully persuades a significant chunk of his base that he never did that, that he did something completely different. Does Iran care about that? Like, what? And do they push back publicly, or they say, you know what, this is what our psychologists say this crazy old man needs, so as long as we get what we need, we're going to just go with it?
3: I mean, let me tell you something. When before this war began on February 28th, and I was speaking to Iranian officials who were directly involved with the negotiations, the tone of what they were saying and the substance of what they were saying is diametrically opposite of the tone you hear now. What do I mean by that? What I was hearing prior to February 28th was an Iranian sophisticated assessment of the unusual nature of Donald Trump, that he is not just motivated by the, you know, sort of priorities of the American empire or geopolitical considerations related to American military or economic dominance or subservience to parts of Israel's broader agenda, but that he's a bit, you know, a businessman, a gangster, that he wants a little bit on the side for himself, that he wants to make sure that Jared Kushner is set up, that his friends are set up. And, you know, you heard Iranians talking about or sort of prioritizing in to some degree the idea that there would be oil and gas concessions and that they were kind of going to bake into what they were offering terms that they believed appealed to Trump's ego or to Trump as the kind of corrupt gangster businessman in the White House, not just the president of the United States. And they seemed to be very aware of that, to the point where they were saying, you know, combined with other flexibility that we're showing on questions regarding the nuclear issue, or a non-aggression pact with the United States, we feel confident that what we're putting on the table is reasonable. And they even expressed a sort of optimism of sorts that the U.S. was a bit taken aback by how flexible Iran was being prior to the launch of this war. And then the war happened. And so the direct answer to your question is, what Donald Trump is used to, particularly in this term, and he gets it all the time from the leaders of the Arab states in the Persian Gulf, is he likes to be fluffed up by all of these leaders praising him. It's why he loves those ceremonies, like in Sharm el Sheikh, when he announced his fraudulent Gaza ceasefire. It was like the gridiron dinner that Trump assembled with this motley crew of foreign leaders, where it was like, you know,
1: except Joe no Bloom saying,
3: "Roast me now." Yeah, it was like scene no out of Arrested Development. Praise.
1: Yeah,
3: roast me, toast me. So he likes that stuff. He likes it when people are telling him how great he is, etc. I mean, it's really kind of gaudy stuff that he engages in, but it works with him. He likes that. And even to an extent in the Gaza negotiations, you know, the Palestinian negotiators were also saying, we're trying to frame things in a way that we think appeals to this psychological mindset that the whole world can see that Trump has. The Iranians won't give him that now. They just won't. And in fact, some of the same officials I spoke to that were talking about their flexibility prior to the launch of this war told me that during the negotiations, regional mediators were encouraging the Iranians to throw bones in there for Donald Trump. And they said, we will not do that. In fact, they mocked the inclusion of the nuclear terms in this agreement, where Iran reaffirms that it won't seek to develop or acquire a nuclear weapon. They called it a cheap regift to Donald Trump and spoke about it as though it was like they were patronizing him. And so Trump doesn't know. I think he really believed, this is what I think is the direct answer to your question. I think Donald Trump genuinely believed that when he finally said, okay, we can end this whole thing, that Iran was going to like set up a meeting with him and Mojtaba Khamenei, that he was going to be able to like shake hands, pretend that he had resolved everything, that the Iranians would go along with his lies as just a necessary poison pill to eat this deal, and they won't do it, to the point where they utterly humiliated the vice president of the United States in these meetings. Like, you have not seen something like that in modern American history. They literally, Arachi goes into the room where J.D. Vance is standing there. There's a shot where you actually see J.D. Vance's reaction. He speaks to the Pakistani leader, turns his back to J.D. Vance, and walks out of the room. That's unprecedented for an American vice president to be treated that way by a foreign minister of a country that they just bombed for weeks on end. But if you strip it down to it, I think most of the world looks at this and they say, yeah, J.D. Vance and the United States killed more than 3,000 Iranians. They murdered school children. They killed the supreme leader of their country. They threatened to assassinate these very leaders when they came to Switzerland to negotiate a deal that Donald Trump asked for, and they're not having it. So Trump is in, I think Trump is in catastrophically bad narrative trouble here. And at the core of it is the Iranians just won't throw him a single bone. They will not go along with any of his lies. It's causing panic on the part of Trump.
1: And what's their tactical rationale to not throw those bones? Like, what about the war?
3: They don't need to.
1: Yeah.
3: They don't need to. I mean, this is the thing. Have we ever in history seen something so kind of like sociopathic in terms of its public presentation? He's literally saying we're going to bomb a multi-millennia civilization into obliteration. He's saying we're going to assassinate your negotiating team. He's threatening to also wipe out the Sultanate of Oman, you know, a multi-decade negotiator. And I think the Iranians sort of see it as he's the president who cried wolf. No one believes him anymore. And even if he does decide to start bombing Iran again, the Iranians have proven that they can cause evacuation of American military facilities on an unprecedented scale, that they can cause utter crisis in the global economy, that they can put the leading superpower in the world in a corner where the president of the United States has to concede that they were just weeks away from economic catastrophe in the energy sector. I think Iran feels like, we don't need to play that game with you at all. You're going to do this on our terms, which we believe are fair. It's not that the Iranian president of the United States has to concede that they were just weeks away from economic catastrophe in the energy sector. I think Iran feels like, we don't need to play that game with you at all. You're going to do this on our terms, which we believe are fair. It's not that the Iranians are saying, we want to take control of,

0: table that are fair, and we're not going to allow you to do these two things. We're not going to allow you to bully us, and we're not going to allow you to lie to the world and have our assistance as you tell those lies.
1: Yeah, and Maz, is some of this related to the dissent within Iran? You know, you recently wrote about the skepticism among, you know, significant swaths of the kind of ruling establishment or whatever you'd want to call it, you know, to this deal, arguing exactly what Jeremy said, that these guys killed 3,000 of our, more than 3,000 of our people, including schoolgirls, including the upper echelon of our government, including the supreme leader, in the middle of negotiations after having done it previously. So we can't trust them. So we need to exact, you know, more pain, extract more pain from them. And so therefore the entire set of negotiations are a mistake. So therefore, if they're doing some of this like flattering of Trump, it maybe like kind of makes them look even weaker to this set back home that is standoffish when it comes strategically to the entire idea of talks. Is that some of what we're seeing here, that they're kind of, that they have their own kind of internal incentives not to placate Trump's whims here?
2: Yeah, definitely. And I would say also, just briefly to Jeremy's point, I remember reading once an account of an American negotiator diplomatically with Vietnam many decades after the war ended. And he said that, you know, the Vietnamese are kind of over it now and they like us and there's not really any problem. But the only thing that would always come across in negotiations is that even many years after the fact, because they felt they won the war, the Vietnamese would always act as the superior party in negotiations with the U.S. And that would come across very strongly in private conversations, and that was like an indelible legacy of the war. I think that the Iranian view is the same. Like, they felt that they always were afraid. The worst nightmare strategically was a joint U.S.-Israeli attack on Iran. And there were questions, I remember speaking to Iranian government officials before, they were questioning if the war, they would survive such an attack. They not only survived, they were able to maintain their own missile capacity and continue retaliating until the end. They really, in their view, overcame their worst fear. So there's not really much that the U.S. can threaten with them with anymore. And the threats that Lindsey Graham and Trump are making, very ostentatious, very disgusting in many ways, but they ring a little bit hollow at this point. If you run 21,000 air sorties and you can't subdue Iran, anything you say at that point is really just going to be treated with the utmost derision. So that's one aspect of it. But also, yes, Ryan, what you're saying is absolutely true, because inside Iran, although it's not by any means not a free democracy, there is a degree of public dissent and debate which is permitted and is very, very vibrant within a certain band. And the view of what's currently going on is very critical of many people in Iran. Even though the terms are seemingly very favorable, there's a very low amount of trust, as you can imagine, towards the United States after the killings of the supreme leader and all these civilians, and also the betrayals of several previous rounds of diplomatic negotiations, the violation of the nuclear deal in 2018, the attacks in 2025, and then again this year, including the killings of negotiators. There's a very significant contingent of people who don't want to make any deal with the United States. They want to continue the conflict, to continue the shutdown of the strait, to send a message and completely destroy the Trump presidency, destroy the global economy, to ensure that nobody ever tries to embark on such an attack against Iran again. They don't believe that Trump will stick to any deal, so the only way that they can establish deterrence is maximizing the pain towards Trump and the U.S. More broadly. That faction does not seem to have the upper hand right now, as you can tell by the fact that negotiations are still going on. But that is a very predominant strain inside Iran. And I will say, even before the Trump presidency and maximum pressure and the killing of Qasem Soleimani and everything else we talked about in the last few years, even before that, there was great reticence and hostility inside Iran among certain factions of the government to engage with the United States, to engage in public photo ops. Even when the JCPOA was signed, President Rouhani did not go to the White House and shake hands with Obama or anything like that. There's a standoffishness and distrust, which goes back to the 1979 revolution and U.S. arming Saddam Hussein and many other things we can go over. They do not view this as, it would be injurious to their own justifying ideology and their view of history vis-a-vis the U.S. to engage in this sort of behavior. But, you know, the funny thing is that in this case, and unlike the JCPOA, because of the fact that Qatar and Pakistan and Saudi Arabia and Egypt and all these other countries are somehow in the mix of the negotiation to various degrees of intensity, a lot of the fluffing and the praising of Trump has kind of been

0: been outsourced to third parties. So of course, Golubov and Mujtaba Khamenei are not gonna start praising Trump and saying all these things, but some of that in the process is being done by Shehbaz Sharif, such that Trump can maybe feel that he's getting this affirmation. And, you know, Vance and others have talked about the reason that this deal is different or why it's better. And their argument is that the regional countries are all on board with it. And that was not the case with the Obama deal. And I do think, in a way, it's making it easy for the Trump administration because they do not have the stamina or, you know, sophistication or commitment, I think, to actually engage in serious diplomacy with Iran of the type that will be necessary to make lasting agreements on any of these issues. But what the Qataris and Pakistanis are doing now is that they're effectively, seems like, putting a lot of the deal together, telling Trump that it's good, telling the administration it's good, helping create a force multiplier and selling it to the public globally. And they're making it as easy as possible for Trump to agree to these terms, which really are not very favorable to the United States at all. They're much more in line with Iran's demands. And but, you know, there's less of the regional opposition that there was in 2015 and afterwards to the JCPOA. So I think those are all very relevant factors. And, you know, I still think that it still remains to be seen whether the U.S. will actually adhere to any of the terms that they're agreeing to. I'm sure that they would only do so through the utmost gritted teeth. These are very painful concessions. And if you talk about, if you look at the actual terms of the MOU and what's being discussed in the press, and you compare it to what Trump was saying in February 28th and thereafter, these threats to destroy Iran, demanding unconditional surrender, demanding to select Iranian leadership, there cannot be more of a disjuncture between those two realities. And I think that the only thing we can count on, and maybe it's depressing, but is the fact that Trump's base doesn't really care, and the American public is so against the war that they're really supportive of any ending to it. And I think that Trump himself is going to bank on that. And while it may not be very complimentary of American diplomacy or the state of American politics, it certainly would allow him to end the war in a much easier way. He won't have to justify the distinction between what he's saying in February 28th is actually happening right now, because they are not really reconcilable in any way.
1: Yeah. Jeremy, on the question of Lebanon, real quickly, Naftali Bennett, who's a former prime minister of Israel, served for about a year and a half, and I think in the early 2020s, about 5 years ago, and is a front runner to replace Netanyahu if there is an election and if Netanyahu loses. He posted just recently this. He says, I spoke until 2 a.m. with soldiers and commanders who are currently in Lebanon or left in the last day, and here are the facts from the field. The soldiers see with their own eyes Hezbollah terrorists reestablishing themselves, repairing infrastructure, arming up, and returning to activity, and our soldiers are forbidden from opening fire on them. Two, they see terrorists observing IDF soldiers with binoculars, and they're not allowed to shoot. Three, decisions that were once closed with a field company commander's call now require a general's approval. Because of this red tape, even when they see a terrorist running from place to place with a shoulder-fired missile, they don't take him out, because by the time approval arrives, he's already vanished. The enemy understands the limitations and exploits them for rapid reestablishment that will lead to harm to the lives of our soldiers. Five, Air Force planes have completely stopped operating. Six, there were incidents with wounded, and that required extraction with the activation of a massive fire envelope. They didn't activate massive fire during the extraction, and that led to harm to our soldiers. He's saying, and then he finishes by saying, you know, release the hands of our soldiers. You were saying that there already has been another Israeli attack in southern Lebanon, which may, you know, be a result of some of this pressure that Netanyahu feels from his opposition. But what do you make of this level of restraint that is being forced on the Israelis in southern Lebanon?
2: I mean, first, just to directly address what Bennett is saying, because this is a common Israeli framing of this issue that just happens to be now articulated by a very prominent political figure who seeks the office of the prime ministership in Israel. Israel is occupying southern Lebanon. And what he's describing is Lebanese resistance forces having the audacity to monitor with binoculars foreign forces that are occupying their territory, that have forcibly displaced hundreds of thousands of Lebanese, that have killed more than 4,000 Lebanese people since March 2nd, when Hezbollah entered the war. he's describing, he's basically crying about the fact that the local people have the audacity to resist a foreign occupation that has an explicitly open genocidal tone to the way that it's articulated in terms of its mission. So, you know, when an Israeli soldier is killed inside of the territory of Lebanon, this is not Hezbollah launching a terrorist attack. This is that you illegally invaded another country's territory, and indigenous forces from that country that have a right to resist you have happened to kill your occupation soldiers. That part of the narrative is almost never just explicitly spelled out, and the Israelis never acknowledge that. They pretend as though it's like Hezbollah pillaging an Israeli village, when in fact it's Hezbollah fighting against foreign forces that are occupying and are trying to push even deeper into Lebanese territory. What I think is also clear is that Israel thought that it was going to have a much easier time maintaining or sustaining that occupation. That Hezbollah was, in the eyes of the Israelis, in a much more devastated posture and position than it was in. You know, Murtaza and our colleague Sarmad have been doing a lot of videos examining the technology of the military tactics and equipment that is being deployed by Hezbollah. And a lot of it is innovative and relatively cheap and devastatingly effective against Israeli soldiers. You know, Hezbollah is not killing like 50 Israeli soldiers at a time. What they're doing is they're slowly picking off one troop, two troops, four troops, five troops. And this is causing massive panic within the ranks of the Israeli forces that are in southern Lebanon. It's terrifying for them. But at the end of the day, this was Israel's decision. So whether it's Bennett or Netanyahu crying about Hezbollah killing Israelis, who are the Israelis we're talking about? We're talking about soldiers. And so what's happening is that in the context of the election, Netanyahu has to navigate these waters. Is he going to be, you know, the prime minister that stands up to Trump and says, we're continuing the war at all costs, including the friendship with America? I don't think so. I think that to a degree, Netanyahu is being forced to play along with this, largely against his will. But I use the phrase play along because the Israelis always define ceasefires as they have the ability to continue firing, even if the other side ceases firing, and that Israel can always claim self-defense. What's interesting recently is that J.D. Vance, when he talked about Israel's right to self-defense, he said, and other nations in the region also have a right to self-defense. J.D. Vance also mentioned Lebanese territorial integrity. That also is cited directly in the opening terms of the MOU signed between the United States and Iran. The Iranians are saying that territorial integrity means you don't have any foreign forces occupying the territory. So what I think is going to happen, or what I think is likely to happen, if Netanyahu doesn't continue large-scale attacks in Lebanon, is that they're going to try to have some alternative negotiation track that directly involves Hezbollah, because the Lebanese government does not control Hezbollah, and that they're going to, the U.S. is going to try to restrain Netanyahu in the short term from firing or expanding the occupation, and then they're going to try to experiment with, can we get Hezbollah to agree that the Lebanese army can move into some areas of Lebanon as part of a broader deal? That's a big wild card on whether or not Hezbollah would allow that, because the way that Joseph Aoun, the leader, the official leader of Lebanon, has been proceeding in these negotiations with the United States and Israel is viewed as borderline treasonous by many supporters of Hezbollah, who feel that he is essentially participating in an Israeli-led plan to convert the Lebanese army into an extension of American and Israeli policy in Lebanon aimed at destroying, disarming, dismantling Hezbollah. So, you know, this is going to be, I think, a really complicated aspect to this. History is a very good indicator, though, of future Israeli behavior. And I think that whatever happens always runs the risk every single day or night of the Israelis doing something extreme. And then the Iranians have to make a decision of whether or not they're going to step in and be the enforcer of the agreement. And there is this cell that they claim that has been established that has to do with, you know, making sure that a ceasefire holds in Lebanon. to date, it's my understanding is that the Israelis are not directly participating in that, which cuts both ways. In a way, it makes the United States, if that's true, that the Israelis are not directly participating, it means that the United States is directly on the hook as the guarantor of Israeli behavior. There's a way in which that benefits the Iranians because they can say, you are the party responsible for restraining Israel.
1: And Maz, you continued to have this Syrian president, al-Shara, be kind of roped into these conversations about what's going to happen with Lebanon. He recently said, look, sure, we could continue doing war if we want to. But Syria for a long time has been a pressure on Lebanese political culture and society that shouldn't be there anymore. So maybe we can actually get to a place where we try economic cooperation rather than military confrontation. How is that and the role of kind of Turkey in this entire situation influencing, Lebanese thinking as it relates to whether or not they're going to just endlessly go through this cycle of conflict?
0: Well, you know, it's funny. I saw Trump a couple times said that Syria was going to attack Lebanon on behalf of Israel, or fight Hezbollah in lieu of Israel, even suggesting that Syria would inflict less civilian casualties than the Israelis do in such a war. I thought it didn't make a lot of sense, his statement, and it reminded me of in the early stages of the Iran war, Trump sort of volunteered the Iraqi Kurds to attack Iran. Without consulting them, seemingly said that they were going to be leading the ground offensive against the Iranian government, and in real time was seemingly bargaining in public to try to put that into effect. Of course, it didn't come to pass, and it wasn't really part of the plan at all.
1: They even leaked a leak to Barak Ravida that was happening.
0: It was incredible. Barak Ravida, the Axios reporter, actually posted that the offensive had started at some point a couple of days after the war, and clearly there was no offensive at all. So I think this is very similar. He's trying to volunteer somebody else to take part in a military operation he wants to happen or he thinks would be advantageous. It doesn't seem like that is going to come to pass. And there was actually an interview that Shara did a few days ago where he, said some things about Hezbollah, which are relatively conciliatory. There's a lot of bad blood in Syria over the civil war and the perception that Hezbollah and Iran were on the side of the previous government. And that really diminished the popularity that Hezbollah enjoyed inside Syria for many years before that. It was extremely popular, especially after the 2006 war with Israel. That's not really the case anymore for the most part. But that's at the same time, I don't think there's really anybody in Syria within the government or the ordinary people who wants to fight a war against Hezbollah today, invade Lebanon, and least of all fight a war on behalf of Israel. Basically the mercenary force for the Israelis. And in his comments, Shara seemed to rule that out entirely. But also, at the same time, you see this from Israeli officials and the actions of the Israeli government. At the same time, they're at war with Lebanon, they're at war with Iran, they're at war with many, many other countries around the region. They're also at war with Syria. They're occupying southern Syria. They bombed the Syrian defense ministry. And Israel Katz and Netanyahu and other officials routinely talk about Syria potentially being next. They put it very much on their list of enemies, and they don't create differentiation or even try to be, Machiavellian or intelligent in any way by trying to exploit the divisions of their adversaries. They just say that, our enemies are Gaza, Lebanon, Syria, Iran, and so forth. And that really speaks to the fact that it really is a threat to the current Syrian government. And they really have no incentive to align with Israel or anything like that because they're actually very much under threat. And I think that the plan for this Iran war was afterwards to begin a confrontation with Turkey and the governments in the region which are perceived as being aligned with Turkey. And that's not my own speculation. It's been said by Israeli officials on a routine basis. They're saying it even today. With the failure of the Iran war, they're still emphasizing that point. And the main theater, the initial theater for that conflict was going to be Syria. It was going to be to depose the Syrian government, which is seen as close to Erdogan, to support secessionist movements inside Syria, especially the Druze secessionist groups in southern Syria and so forth. So, we put all those things together, there's really not any incentive for any other regional leader, including Shara, to align with Israel, because all you'd be doing is taking out a country or a group, Hezbollah at this point, which de facto is acting under defense of the Syrian government just by tying up Israel and clearing the decks for them to attack you and move forward with the plan that they've already stated is coming to into play. So I think for all those reasons, Trump's kind of volunteering of Syria to be next to help fight the war against Hezbollah, it didn't really have much basis in reality, and they've denied it now. And it just wouldn't make any sense realistically. And I'll add one more thing. The Syrian government is extremely weak. It has very low control of its own territory in many parts. A lot of security is outsourced to militias, which are loosely aligned with the government. They're trying to institutionalize it and so forth with the help of Qatar and Turkey and so forth. But that's really a very long-term process. Hezbollah, despite being hit very hard by Israel over the last couple of years, is still a very effective fighting force. And they're able to keep Israel in check in southern Lebanon, despite thousands of aerial attacks, the pager attack, assassinations, and so forth. They're very robust. There's not really anybody in Lebanon who can fight them. And the idea the Syrian government could fight them with all the deficiencies it has and so forth, it also puts this plan very much out of the realm of reality, in my opinion. So I think that stuff like that is not going to happen. But it does speak to the desperation Trump maybe feels at this moment, because he doesn't really have any plan for ending the conflict in a way which gives him a clear victory, not just in Iran, but in Lebanon as well.
1: And Jeremy, before we let you go, I wanted to ask you real quickly about the ongoing talks between Hamas and Israel and the U.S. when it comes to moving through this multi-phase agreement. Is there any interaction with the Lake Lucerne talks? And what is the latest on the back and forth between the Board of Peace and Hamas?
2: You know, Hamas in its public positioning toward Iran during this war has been very, very supportive of Iran. That's the tone that they've set. You also have had high-level talks between the Iranian Foreign Minister Abbas Araghchi and the political leader of Hamas in Gaza, Dr. Khalil al-Haya, and it was announced as similar to a kind of head of state or senior leader exchange between the two of them. And there's been a very sort of robust debate that's occurred in the broader, pro-Iran community about why Iran seemingly didn't center an end to the war in Gaza in the same way that it did on Lebanon. And, I think that there's some legitimacy to that line of inquiry, and it's, it's important, though, to understand that Hezbollah directly entered this war on March 2nd alongside Iran, and the Iranians very much view it as Hezbollah and Iran were combatants on one side of this, and the United States and Israel were combatants on the other side of this. But Iranian officials have said to me and others that they have never lost sight of Gaza, and that what may appear to be sort of not prioritizing Gaza is more strategy, that the Iranians feel like if they defend the Lebanese front, if they strengthen and consolidate the victories that they've won in this war against the United States and Israel, that it's going to ultimately aid the cause of Palestinian liberation in the long term. In recent days, though, especially over the past 24 hours, there have been some suggestion from Iranian sources indicating that the Iranians may raise Gaza again in a more formal capacity in the context of these negotiations with the United States. But in parallel to this, you have had the Palestinians relegated to this bureaucratic swamp by Trump's so-called Board of Peace, where essentially, and we've reported on this at DropSite, the Palestinians are being told that if they don't surrender their liberation cause by agreeing to a total disarmament of all Palestinian resistance factions, that the Israelis can't be prevented from resuming the full-scale genocide. And so there is this process playing out, and we have a scoop that we're going to be publishing later on today, where we've obtained internal documents from the most recent round of negotiations between Hamas and other Palestinian resistance factions and the so-called Board of Peace, that really show in detail how Trump's Board of Peace has

0: you must. Show in detail how Trump's Board of Peace has been adopting the Israeli agenda and is trying to force the Palestinians into a surrender that the Israelis couldn't achieve through 2.5 years of a genocidal war against the Palestinians of Gaza. You know, there's almost no reporting that's happening right now on Gaza. The world's attention has shifted away. The region's attention has shifted away. And yet Palestine really does remain at the center of these wars in the region, because it is an open occupation of Palestinian territory and ultimately the Palestinian state by this genocidal army that is now expanding its wars across the region. So I would urge people, our colleague Jawa Ahmad and I have really been reporting a lot on this. We have this story that's going to be coming up that really opens a window into how kind of nefarious this process has been and the ways in which they're trying to use bureaucratic trickery, essentially, to try to compel the Palestinians to surrender and disarm, lest they not get food or medicine or the withdrawal of any Israeli occupation forces.
1: Right. And that story will be out later today, probably.
0: Yes.
1: Is that right?
0: Yep.
1: And so It occurs to me, there are many thousands of people who watch this live stream. Some of them may not be signed up for the newsletter. So just go to dropsidenews.com and it'll prompt you to sign up. It's free. Everything's free. Sign up, get that story. Jeremy, we can let you go. You can go work on that piece.
0: You got to close the story.
1: Yeah. So I bet you can actually fulfill your promise that it'll be out later today. Thank you.
0: Thank you to everybody for your continued support of Dropside and Maz Ryan. Talk to you later.
1: Yep, you got it. Maz, if you have a quick second, let's talk about some of these primaries. We'll make it shorter than I wanted to because I misread when my train is going to New York. So I got to run and get down to that train station. Are you in Claire Valdez's district or Nydia Velazquez is the current representative? She's retiring. Antonio Reynoso and Claire Valdez are running to replace her, as well as an also ran candidate named Julie Wan.
2: Yeah, I don't think I am actually. No, which district are they? Let me check it out.
1: New York 7. Sure. So the key races are New York 7, which is Velazquez is stepping down. Velazquez, decades ago, kind of toppled the Brooklyn machine, but has become herself a kind of ensconced member of the establishment there, but was an early supporter of Mamdani at his victory speech. She was the only member of Congress that spoke at that victory speech because he wasn't really expected to win. I remember seeing her there and being like, wow, look, she's really went out on a limb here. And so she begged basically and cajoled Mamdani to get behind Antonio Reynoso, the Brooklyn borough president and the one that she wanted to name as the kind of heir apparent to her seat. And there was some back and forth and he declined and he backed a DSA backed candidate who also has the support of the UAW and Bernie Sanders, Claire Valdez, who was a kind of administrative assistant at Columbia University. She got politicized by being kind of the lead negotiator for the contract talks for, and it was, I believe it's a UAW affiliate that represents the workers up at Columbia. So people expect that she will win. How is the weather up there? Because I understand that, you know, it's bad here. The weather could play a role. Are you, I see your background, you're back at home. Is it getting dangerous out there?
2: I wouldn't say dangerous, but definitely it's rainy. You could see that people are out less and so forth. So if there's something like that, which could, is with a razor thin margin or could affect turnout, that certainly could be something which comes into play. Certainly people are not rushing out at the moment. But, you know, it's interesting because I was out of town for most of the campaign. I wasn't in the U.S., but there's a lot of energy over it. You can see in the streets that people are kind of excited about the election and much more so than you wouldn't in like a congressional race like this in most years. I think that the energy is different. There's a feeling that there's a momentum for certain types of candidates, and Mamdani has become like a kingmaker in some ways in the New York, which is quite remarkable given that, as you said, he wasn't even expected to win the mayoral election not that long ago. So I think that's all coming into play now. So I think that, you know, we have to see. But, you know, there have been many surprising results recently in domestic politics, or local politics, you can say, yeah, in New York. So I wouldn't be surprised seeing more momentum on the Mamdani side in this one.
1: Yeah. So, and then Brad Lander, who is was Mamdani's ally. He also ran for mayor, but because of the ranked choice system, they were kind of like this buddy pair. And Lander was also, kind of was his biggest champion, showed up at his victory speech. He hoped to get a position in the administration. Mamdani snubbed him and kind of encouraged him to run in New York 10 against Dan Goldman, this incumbent Democrat who won, I guess it was 2022. Because there was a split field, he's one of the heirs to the Levi Strauss fortune. Interestingly, the mayor of San Francisco is also an heir to the Levi Strauss fortune. Why the Levi Strauss fortune is bequeathing us with so many politicians, we don't completely understand. He is one of the most unapologetic supporters of Israel. And I think if in any other circumstance, he probably comfortably represents that seat for the rest of his life if he wants to, but he actively picked fights with campus protesters, for instance, went out of his way to be to the right of even the kind of middle of the road, get Democratic support for the genocide, and invited a real challenge from Brad Lander, who describes himself as a liberal Zionist, but willing to criticize Israel and supportive of Mamdani. Goldman, as far as I know, has never voted for Mamdani in the general election either. So he's on the wrong side of a very popular mayor. And then,
2: I was gonna say it's very funny because Mamdani, there was so much reticence to him, his candidacy, and obvious discomfort when he actually won too. That hasn't seemed to stop him at all, and it's not stopped his ability to be influential in other races like this. And the irony is that Mamdani very much campaigned on working class issues in New York, and he's actually become like a very beloved mayor. This very the cultural aspect of it, he's very charismatic and so forth. But also, on a practical level, you see the improvement of services and so forth. It's quite perceptible in the city. He's doing sewer socialism, I think it's called, fixing the potholes and getting the snow shoveled and all that stuff. It's very noticeable. And you wonder what was going on all the other years. This couldn't have been done. But, that's coming into play right now. And he didn't actually make Israel, in my opinion, the center of his campaign per se, but it's such an important part of New York politics, and it was constantly brought up to him. I remember during the debate, there was a famous moment when they said, which country are you going to go to? And everyone was, competing to say how many times they go to Israel, and he just said he'd stay in New York. That really shook people up, and it kind of made Israel part of the discussion regardless, even if he wasn't choosing to do so. He was kind of putting something which is kind of different out there, which did resonate with public opinion on the subject very much. So, Dan Goldman, I think this Israel position in New York, which was really a stronghold of a lot of pro-Israel groups for a long time, has kind of become an albatross now. And you see Lander and other people who are able to exploit it. And it's not even like you said, Lander is not even like a radical, red triangle type person at all. He's like a liberal Zionist, he's probably like a J Street type person,
1: right.
2: And yet even that is so intolerable and seen as such a radical departure from the normal politics on the subject. But I do think it shows how out of touch the pro-Israel people are now. That the more people who are supporting the genocide and so forth, they do not have the wind behind them politically and public opinion. Not just in New York, but seemingly throughout the country. And I think that one thing that Mamdani has done and Lander has done as well, too, is that they've galvanized a lot of people who don't normally vote, younger people who are interested in politics now and so forth. And this is an issue which really animates them, the genocide and apartheid in Israel, Palestine, and so forth. So by making it a central part of municipal politics, they've ironically actually disadvantaged themselves, whereas in a previous generation, maybe that was something that they gained political capital from.
1: Yeah, and the only real noticeable difference between Claire Valdez and Antonio Reynoso, for instance, is that Reynoso wasn't actively bad when it came to Israel-Palestine, but he just avoided it. He took a very long time to call for a ceasefire, and he wouldn't call out the genocide until he launched his campaign for Congress. And that became a proxy for people to say, well, then you're not fighting for me on all these other issues. Even though if you look at the rest of their issues, Valdez and Reynoso pretty much agree on most things. It's an extremely blue Democratic district. But when people are like, well, who's going to fight for it? You know, who's the one who's willing to take risks? Valdez comes out on top of that. You're seeing that very heavily, though, in the uptown race, which is New York 13, which is this guy, Adriano Espaillat, who is the actually chairman of the Hispanic caucus, represents Harlem and kind of surrounding areas there. I think he's about a 10-term office holder. He primaried Charlie Rangel multiple times, and so he can't really complain about people primarying him, and he's supported primary challengers of other incumbents. But he has the explicit support of millions of dollars from APAC's super PAC, which they're funneling through a kind of Hispanic PAC that masked it for a while, but the money's public at this point. And he's running against Darielisa Avila Chevalier, who's challenging him. And it has become this extraordinarily racist kind of old school New York ethnic campaign. You know, if you think back to like the 19th century, where you'd have, you know, if an Irishman tried to run in an Italian area, they would be just savaged just for the fact that they're Irish. And so even though she is Dominican, because of her last name sounding Haitian, they're calling her a Haitian Muslim. It's become this like ruthless, like over the top racist campaign, to the point where Mamdani recently was like, when did Haitian become a slur? What is going on? Like, she's not, but that's not in today's New York. We should not be using that as a slur. It's a reminder, like when 1856, the Republican candidate was this guy Fremont, they all accused of being Catholic. And he's like, I'm not Catholic, but it's like, so what if you are? Like, and so the forecasts are that it's going, that it may have done enough damage, and that she may come up short as a result of these millions of dollars of spending and this racist kind of very ethnic tribal kind of campaign against her.
2: Yeah, I saw that they're accusing her of doing like a great replacement of Haitians, of Dominicans in right. New York, in her district. I live in a very Haitian area, actually. It's kind of funny because that's, you know, these divisions, like, I don't think they're that pronounced in an interpersonal level, but they certainly come out in the political campaigns and people try to exploit them. And there is something like fault lines and so forth, which can be exploited very cynically. But, you know, it'd be unfortunate if that happened in New York. But again, these kind of very specific hyper local divisions are very unique to, I think, New York. People in the rest of the country may not expect them or understand them for the most part. But yeah, they are there, and it'd be unfortunate if it came to pass. But, you know, it wouldn't be surprising completely.
1: She also, in her kind of more ultra online period of her life, had a lot of, and which wasn't that long ago, she said F Kamala Harris at one point in a tweet, and that has become a mailer that has been sent out to like everybody in the district. And it's the kind of thing that resonates more with people, a certain subset of people online, but when it's brought out into the real world, when you have kind of older voters in Harlem who don't have that level of hostility towards Kamala Harris, for instance, I think that's gonna end up hurting her as well. I wanted to touch on a very overlooked race down in Southern Maryland, which is also, since we have such a global audience, people will find it interesting that the top three candidates, or at least three of the four top candidates, one is from Ghana, one is from Nigeria, one is from Uganda, which is kind of fascinating. The guy from Ghana he was born in Virginia, grew up in Prince George's County. He worked for Steny Hoyer, who is maybe the most outspoken Democrat in support of Israel. Every 2 years, he would organize APAC's trip to Israel. I don't know if people know APAC's nonprofit. Every other year funds all of the freshmen who get elected to go on a junket to Israel. And you're under enormous pressure to go on it. If you do not go on that junket, you are marked as kind of an enemy of APAC, and they're going to organize against you. J Street started doing its own trip to try to give people who didn't want to take the APAC trip an option to take that. And if people took the J Street trip, APAC would then, you know, try to take them out going forward. But Steny Hoyer is the one who's been leading that consistently. This guy, Adrian Boafo, who his opponents are calling APAC Adrian, then went and became an Oracle lobbyist. So he literally lobbies for data centers and for AI for Oracle, which is founded by Larry Ellison, the number one donor to the IDF, the Friends of the IDF. So it's like a Howard Zinn level comical attempt to get a former Hoyer aide who is literally working for Larry Ellison into Congress. And AIPAC and crypto interests have spent $12 million in this very small media market so far to try to get him elected. Amazingly, they might lose. Like there's a last minute consolidation around the Ugandan immigrant, Quincy Barib, who was former kind of auditor and then became a home healthcare worker, home healthcare CEO. And so with her own money was able to spend maybe half as much as AIPAC and crypto were able to spend. So she's gotten some name recognition. Rashern Baker was pretty well-known local official, is seriously in the race as well as this woman, Wala Blagay. She's the Nigerian. Because there are 24 candidates running, like a small number of votes is going to be needed to get over the top. But it will be amazing if AIPAC and crypto burn through $12 million and fail to win this seat in Steny Hoyer's district, like their lead champion's district. That would be something of a watershed moment, even though all the attention will be on New York City. If they fall short there, it goes to your point that this is not a New York phenomenon only. This is a rural and suburban area of Southern Maryland, kind of like DC suburbs and South. And if AIPAC can't resonate there with $12 million, they're in deep trouble.
2: Yeah, I wonder. I'm curious your take about this, and maybe we should wrap it up relatively soon. But it's kind of interesting that it seems like the Israel issue is kind of becoming a signifier of authenticity or lack thereof. Whereas the candidates who are pro-Israel, they sound like they're acting on behalf of the establishment or oligarchs and so forth. They're just the way, even if they believe it, actually, they just kind of sound like that. Whereas people are willing to criticize Israel, be critical of the genocide and so forth. They speak to the authenticity, which voters seem to attract more. I don't know if that's the case in this race, but it's kind of amazing. You're laying out the financial resources going into it. They're able to overcome that. That's very indicative that maybe money is not able to buy everything anymore. And there's something about this issue that's become particularly radioactive.
1: Yeah, Dropsite and Zateo in Michigan, we chipped in together to fund a survey. And one of the questions we asked was basically, is support of AIPAC a proxy for you for whether or not you can trust a candidate to fight for you on other issues? And overwhelmingly, even moderates answered, yes, it is. And so that helps explain why for people who don't list kind of Israel-Palestine as, say, even a top 10 issue, because, healthcare, wages, cost of groceries, cost of gas, like housing, interest rates, like people have immediate, material interests that they rank, that they tell pollsters are more important. And so then that has allowed a lot of politicians to say, well, they don't really care about this issue of Israel. And no, what it turns out, they don't think you're going to fight for them on any of these other issues that they do care about if you're willing to sell out on this one. So I think we are in that era where people are going to even start cynically attacking Israel just to pretend that they're going to fight for you on other things. Like we're approaching that level, I think, of flipping of the issue. Thank you everybody for watching. Don't forget to do your civic duty and get out there and vote if you haven't already. And thank you to everybody who makes this work possible. On behalf of all of my colleagues here at Dropsite, thank you for watching, and we will see you soon.
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1: Danny Haifong, I am joined by Dr. Hassan Ahmadiyan. He is an associate professor at the University of Tehran, a very prolific speaker, and commentator on all things Iran and the region. And I'm very honored for him to be here. Professor and Dr. Ahmadiyan, thanks so much for joining today.
2: Thank you. It's good to be with you.
1: Dr. Ahmadiyan, I wanted to begin with the news that Iran is reporting that they have secured a major concession from the United States, $12 billion in frozen assets to be released immediately. The United States has framed this as not a concession, but a guarantee that these assets are going to be used on U.S. products, essentially. And Iran has actually called this out, said that J.D. Vance and Donald Trump are not telling the truth on this matter. They said that they have no plans on allowing the United States to determine how they use their own assets that were illegally frozen. And I wanted your view on this and just your overall view on how these negotiations have gone and what they signify as this war morphs into what seems to be a battle of narratives, especially on the U.S. side, framing these negotiations as Iranian defeat.
2: Well, I think we have to go to the war and the military option that was pursued to understand what's happening on the table in negotiations. The war started with goals that weren't achieved, and that's why the failure in the war has been translating into concessions. It's not that weird of a position for the United States, after failing to achieve what it wanted in the battlefield, to give concessions. That's only a matter of natural course of events. You can't achieve, you fail, then you have to find a remedy for it. Now, the United States and the Trump administration in specific, I think they can't just accept that they have failed. And that's why you hear a lot of selling of the concessions as wins. Whereas the memorandum of understanding has been very much clear to many who follow this conflict from years now or decades now. It gives Iran what it wanted as economic outcome of the war. The Iranians performed well during the war. They basically went for strategic proportionality as opposed to their previous strategic patience. And that gained them a lot in the battlefield. And now they're translating those gains into economic gains. Now, sanctions relief when it comes to Iran oil exports and also the frozen assets gradually being released. Of course, the stop of the war, the blockade that the United States imposed, contradicting the ceasefire agreement 2 months ago. They're lifting it now. And in exchange, Iran is to open the Strait of Hormuz in the matter of 30 days to basically to get it back to where it was before the war in terms of the level of transit into and outside the Persian Gulf. To me and to many observers and strategists who have been following this matter, it seems that it's a big win for Iran, at least in the first stage of engagement with the United States. The framework itself, Danny, I think has been clear. Iranians insisted on two stages of negotiations. The United States was not okay with it initially, but over time they realized that that's the way they have to go about it because the Iranians are not willing to engage them in, on their own agenda. And so we see that there's a memorandum of understanding as the first step. It's way more than a memorandum of understanding. If you look at the, you know, preconditions within it, five articles within this MOU have to be implemented for the negotiations to go to the second phase that is related to the nuclear file and more sanctions relief. And so it's not only a framework for negotiations, it's way more than that. And that's why the Iranians went to Switzerland to say that we are not willing to negotiate about the nuclear file without you implementing what you have already signed to be implemented. And that's the war in Lebanon, and that's sanctions relief in terms of Iran's oil exports, and that's the blockade and also the frozen assets. When they found a way to basically implement those and guarantee their implementation, they went ahead and entered the second phase. So I think it's clear to everybody following that it's not a win for the United States at this stage, at least. And I think I don't blame the administration for trying to sell the deal or the MOU as a win for the United States, because they cannot just say we lost, we failed militarily, and now that failure is bound to translate into diplomatic failure as well.
1: Yeah, and we see Donald Trump and the administration continuously promote the idea that Iran has been militarily defeated, despite the fact that such a reality would maybe negate the whole purposes of these talks or the United States even engaging in them in the first place. But I wanted to ask you now about the impact. How significant is it that the United States is making at least some steps to reverse its policies around sanctions on Iran and these frozen assets? What kind of impact will it have for Iran in the immediate sense? Because I don't know that it's so clear about how big and significant this is for those who don't live in Iran, for those who don't understand what kind of impact it has had on Iranian society for these assets to be frozen, for these sanctions to have been leveled on Iran for so many years.
2: Yeah, I think it will have an impact on Iran's economics. Of course, this is the first stage. It's not going to be a big change, but, you know, since 2018, when the Trump administration reneged on U.S. commitment to the JCPOA, that is a nuclear deal, there has been a maximum pressure campaign that sanctioned pretty much everything in Iran's economics, financial, and business-related sectors. Now, sanctions relief in the form of oil, which is, the bulk of Iran's exports at this point, is a big change, at least temporarily, while the negotiations are ongoing for 2 months. Release of Iran's frozen assets by the Treasury Department is also a big step that can impact Iran's economics, bigly, because, you know, Iran's economy has shrunk due to the maximum pressure over the years. And now this liquidity coming into it would add a lot to its movement within the economy. And so we are to see, I think, a lot of changes within Iran, at least in the short term. But also the Iranians are eyeing a bigger change in U.S. policies because I think, again, because the military option that has always been on the table, every administration would repeat, every president would repeat in the States that all options are on the table. I think from now on, that sentence has lost much of its weight, not only in Iran, but also within the United States, because it has been used and it hasn't achieved what it promised, at least in the eyes of those who promoted it, what it wanted to achieve or what it was bound to achieve. Quite the contrary, it brought a failed policy into exposure. And I think that is very much what is impacting U.S. policies. Now, Bibi Netanyahu has lost much of his weight in Washington due to his policy towards Iran that brought in the United States eventually in this war. And so I think that picture is to impact much of the policies moving forward. And the bottom line is that there's no military way out of this. Understanding that in Washington is very important. I think they have understood it. And so if we are to go for a more comprehensive deal that includes the nuclear file, but also sanctions relief from all sanctions, primary and secondary sanctions, as it is in the MOU, I think that will be the biggest change in Iran's economic situation and Iran's, Iranians' daily life, basically.
1: Dr. Ahmadiyan, why is people like the Secretary of Treasury in the United States, Scott Bessent, talking like this? You said that the nuclear file won't even be discussed at all until phase two of these talks. And now Treasury Secretary Scott Bessent reported today on his X account that, or in the last day, that Iran is committed to not only free and open transit of the Strait of Hormuz, but also to permit the IAEA inspectors into their country. And that is why they've instituted this temporary 60-day general license authorizing the sale of Iranian oil. Why do you believe that the United States is framing in this way? They don't ever, when talking to the general public, talking to obviously U.S. audiences and audiences elsewhere, they never actually cite the specific clauses, these time frames, or anything like that. But truthfully, what they're saying is that, no, Iran has agreed to essentially allow inspectors and to essentially talk about the nuclear file right now. Why is there such a gap in understanding between both parties?
2: I don't think there's a big gap in understanding. There's a big gap in promoting the.
1: Oh, Dr. Ahmadi, I think we might have lost you.
2: As I was saying, there is a big selling of the agreement. There is not much of difference when it comes to the understanding, because the MOU is to a large extent clear in what it wants to achieve and where to go from now on. I think within the Hormuz as well, talking about free transit is not clearly not what the MOU is saying. Secondly, I think when it comes to the second phase, also the MOU is clear and the Iranian position is clear that we will have negotiations in the second phase on Iran's nuclear file and on sanctions relief. This is nothing more. You can't just expect, change in the policy, the nuclear policy, because there hasn't been any negotiations by now. I think it's clear that negotiations are to start. There are reports that they have started yesterday, and they are to continue the next 2 months. So to jump into conclusion that inspectors will be in Iran and that people will be talking to inspectors within Iran, I think.

0: whatsoever. They're saying, well, we are extracting concessions. We're not giving them that much. And so that's the difference between reality of what is happening in negotiations and what the United States is accepting as a result of the military failure. And the difference between the two is to be filled with rhetoric, such as what you just mentioned of Scott Bessent and before him, I think President Trump and others who spoke on the matter.
1: Now I'd like your assessment of another concession that's been made, and this does include the Israeli side, even though Israel is not a party to the MOU. The situation in Lebanon and the number one, the top clause, or at least in the MOU, that talks about Lebanon and an end to the war on all fronts. There's been this deconfliction zone that Iran and the United States announced as being part of a way to enforce a ceasefire in Lebanon and to prevent further Israeli attacks. Now, there are Israeli attacks still happening, even in the last 24 hours in South Lebanon. There were two killed overnight. There were airstrikes in certain areas. Israeli troops have been, because they're trying to occupy or occupying the region, firing small arms and other kinds of ammunition still. And I'm curious on your thoughts about what this might do to a deal, because there's been a lot of talks about how, you know, Israel doesn't really have an interest in allowing a final agreement to go through. And Iran has said that this is a make or break type of situation, that there will be no abandonment of Lebanon and the other fronts. So your thoughts on this?
0: I think it's also what has been achieved in the MOU is very clear in the 13th clause. It says five clauses, 1, 4, 5, and 10, and 11, are to be implemented immediately after the MOU is signed for the negotiations to enter into the second phase. What are those clauses? The first one, number one, is Lebanon and all fronts deconfliction and stopping of Israeli aggression, not only against Lebanon, but also against other Iranian allies, right? It is clear in that sense. Now, the United States tried to say, well, we cannot do that for 2 days. The Israelis really went hard against Lebanese, killed roughly 100 Lebanese, and demolished many private and public properties in the south. They are, as we speak, occupying 10% of Lebanon's territory. The Iranians said, well, the MOU is clear. Five clauses are to be implemented for us to move to negotiations on other matters, on top of them, the nuclear file. If that is not achieved, then we cannot negotiate with you. And if that is not achieved, we will backtrack as well, because you are obviously reneging right after signing the deal. Reneging on Lebanon and the stop of the war, we will stop also implementing what the MOU says about the Strait of Hormuz. And so that's when the United States weighed in and pushed Netanyahu to stop his aggression temporarily, at least from southern Lebanon. There are movements of, you know, withdrawal of forces from southern Lebanon that are happening. There are reports on them. We don't know to what extent they are true, but in any case, the MOU is clear in that that territorial integrity of Lebanon is to be preserved. That is, the Israeli army has to withdraw from Lebanon and its territories. And so we have a very clear text in that. But also it relates to other fronts, because it talks about all fronts, not only Iran and Lebanon, all fronts in the region. It talks about Iran allies and U.S. allies, which includes all in the Middle East. And so Israeli aggression against whomever that is considered Iran ally would be perceived as a violation of the MOU, and ergo will affect the second phase of the negotiations negatively. And so for the Iranians, the war was about four parties: Iran, Lebanon, Israel, and the United States. And the stopping of the war

0: would include these four, but they pushed even further to include all fronts and Iran allies generally in the region. And for them, that is part and parcel of the agreement. Without it, they cannot just move on with what the United States wants in terms of negotiations over the nuclear file. They know their leverage, both in Hormuz and the nuclear file. They are using them to extract more concessions moving forward. But to do that, you need to basically make sure of what you have extracted already is being implemented, and the war in Lebanon is part of it. Now, of course, the Israelis have started talking about their independence. They cannot just do what the United States wants, but we know that's rhetoric. Israel cannot basically move a muscle without a green light from the United States against Iran and its allies. Without U.S. support, they couldn't have carried out the genocide in Gaza. We know for 3 weeks their ammunition was out. They needed ammunition from the United States to continue the genocide in Gaza. The same goes to Iran. The same goes to Lebanon. And so when you are that much reliant on a patron state that is the United States, you cannot say you are independent, and the United States cannot say we have no say in this. And based on this logic, they accepted and they signed the MOU that says clearly that they will be the guarantors of Israel not violating this MOU, which suggests that the United States knows its place, and Israel, I think, primarily knows its place when it comes to relations with the United States.
1: And, you know, there have been some who watch this program who are concerned. You know, you mentioned the on all fronts, and there were some who were even angry that Palestine, Gaza, and this front was not explicitly mentioned in the MOU. There have been some comments made by Iranian officials that Gaza and, of course, these other fronts will become more explicit as talks go down the line. But I'm wondering your reaction about this, because Iran has been a steadfast supporter of Palestine. And I think that has led some being concerned that there might not be efforts to stop the carnage there, which does, in some respects, continue despite maybe a quote-unquote fall-off since the absolutely horrific period that occurred for 2+ years starting in October 7th.
0: I think I myself would have liked to see Palestine included by name in this memorandum of understanding, but what Iranian officials are saying is that this memorandum of understanding was about this specific war that has had four parties involved in it, and it mentions them by name, but also we pushed for the inclusion of all fronts and Iran allies. That is, that includes the Palestinians, that includes the Yemenis, that includes the Iraqis very, very clearly. And so they're talking about if a Israeli escalation in any of these fronts is to happen moving forward, this will be a very clear violation of the MOU. And so with or without their names there, they are part of the MOU as per Iranian officials. I think it's quite clear that there are two parties. There are those who are very concerned with not mentioning the name of Gaza in this MOU, which I think the officials have made it very clear why was that, because this war was about four parties and they were included by name, but also include Palestine by mentioning all fronts. There is another, another group of people who have been silent about Gaza, but now that the deal did not include it, they're basically demonizing Iran, saying that Iran left the Palestinians for the Israelis. They basically threw them under the bus, which is clearly not the case. I think if the MOU and then the more sort of comprehensive deal is to be achieved and implemented, I think Lebanon's territory will be freed from Israeli occupation. And of course, the focus will return back to the Palestinian territories being brutalized by Israel. That, I think, is very much in the minds of Iranian strategists and is not to leave their strategic planning. And that's why they basically focused on inclusion of all fronts in this MOU, because this gives them a very clear, you know, opening moving forward if there's an escalation for them to weigh in and put pressure on the United States and through them on the Israelis to stop whatever they want to do in the Palestinian territories. I think this MOU will have a lot of weight moving forward when it comes to the Palestinian territories as well.
1: And, you know, I've had people on the show, Dr. Ahmadian, talk about the significance for Iran of getting to this point. And talking about Iran, and there are even some in the mainstream media in the West talking about Iran as now a superpower, even a fourth global power in the world after the United States, China, and Russia. What is your assessment and opinion on how Iran has made out of this war and its current position in the world now that it is negotiating and talking with the United States on matters that indeed affect the entire world economically and otherwise?
0: I think the Iranians have had this self-perception way before the war, but it was about this war that the world came to realize that this is a formidable force that can withstand the United States and Israel altogether with the means that it is producing internally under sanctions for roughly 50 years. Still, they were capable of pushing back and increasing their leverage, not only in Hormuz, but against U.S. presence, military presence in the region. I talked about this elsewhere. You know, U.S. military bases have lost their strategic sense when it comes to their, you know, their positioning around Iran, because they turned into attack magnets rather than capabilities that are to be used against the Iranians or others in the region. And so they have lost their strategic sense, and it's about time for U.S. military presence in the region to shrink even further. But that's aside, I think the capabilities that the Iranians have shown expose two things. One is that Iran has built really strong military means to shield itself with, and it's a very capable middle power. And second, that the U.S. military presence and its military capabilities have limits. Actually, the war exposed much of what the United States was hiding. It showed that the United States is not capable of doing what it wants to do using its very sophisticated armaments and capabilities. And so the exposure of U.S. military capabilities is, I think, the main outcome of this war internationally. And secondly, Iran's capabilities being very much shown in this war also is a second outcome. And so this elevates Iran's position naturally, and this diminishes U.S. position globally as well. I'm not saying, as people suggest, Iran as a superpower. I think, you know, Iran has a lot of potential to move up the ladder in terms of regional and international power, but I think we are still in the first, in the beginning. There are changes that are to happen internationally. All literature in the international relations are now focused on the transitional period in international relations, that power and how it flows is basically what it is about, what transition is about, power moving away from the United States into other competitors like China and Russia and India and the BRICS and, you know, other organizations. Now, you can place Iran within this camp, a rising power. Now, to what extent it can rise into being an international force, we are yet to see that. I think if the entirety of sanctions are lifted and Iran is, you know, being freed, Iran becomes free of all these sanctions, it has great potential due to its human resources, internal resources, natural resources. It has a one of the unique positions when it comes to potentiality of moving really up the ladder very fast. We saw back in 2015, 2016, 2017, 15% of economic growth after the signature of the JCPOA, which speaks volumes of what potential Iran has moving forward. I mean, you know, we have to be modest at this point. Iran fought a war. It fought it really good. It denied the United States and Israel any achievement, and it basically accumulated strategic points in the Strait of Hormuz in against U.S. military presence in the region in terms of the unity of fronts, with it protecting Lebanon against Israeli aggression. These are strategic levers that are to be there moving forward. I think a deal can only help Iran grow even further.
1: And do you see the ultimate trajectory of this is the United States not only losing power regionally and globally, but also perhaps even losing assets in the region, meaning they have to, the United States has to leave the region? There is of course, this has been a conversation in the United States for a long time, even policy-wise. The U.S. has flirted for years with actually withdrawing from Iraq, really never has. The United States has done the same with Syria, for example, saying that they're going to remove troops here and there, but still has an occupation in the eastern part of that country. Do you find that the region itself may eventually be free of the U.S. military presence, or is this just talk and Iran should be prepared for a restart of the war if the U.S. stays? These bases now, of course, have taken significant damage. Your thoughts on this?
0: Yeah, well, I think there are two parts to this, to answer your question. The first is related to the results of the war. The war obviously show that U.S. military presence in the form of bases is not really an effective variable, does not affect U.S. or gives it leverage, actually gives it weight and bugs it down when it comes to it receiving attacks. I think that is very clear. If there's a base you cannot use against your foe in and it's out of service in a week or 10 days due to heavy bombardment, that doesn't make any military and strategic sense to basically rebuild and keep. And so I think that's part of the discussions in Iran, but I think in the United States as well. There are 800 military bases around the world that belong to the United States. I think those who are close to U.S. foes, including China, Russia, Iran, and other powers, they have lost their strategic sense when it comes to them being effective in a military conflict moving forward. And so maybe the United States would reposition their troops out of those bases. You know, the Washington Post reported based on satellite images that more than 220 assets, U.S. assets, within those bases were demolished, basically, and they are not usable anymore. The CNN said 16 bases were attacked. Most of them are out of service. And so that's very clear in what it means militarily. It doesn't make any sense to keep digging in based on the same logic that those bases were built on. And so we might be moving towards more sort of covert repositioning of U.S. troops in the region. But also the other part of this story is how the region perceives U.S. presence. Now, GCC countries have been, complaining about Iran attacks, as they put it, on their countries. But they know that the Iranians main targets were U.S. assets in their countries, with exceptions. The systematic campaign was focused on U.S. bases and assets in those countries. And so the results is that what do these bases do in terms of GCC countries' security? Do they bring security, or do they put their security at stake, placing them in the middle of a conflict that they don't have much in it? I mean, some of them might do, but majority of them don't. And so this strategic debate within these countries is to push back against U.S. presence, Israeli presence. Some of them went to normalization with Israel, thinking that they are adding another layer of defense in addition to the American one to their security. But we saw that those countries with Israeli assets were actually hit more than others. And so their security is further damaged when it comes to, you know, shielding these assets against Iran attacks. And so these dynamics create much space for debates related to the merits of clinging to U.S. presence and Israeli presence in their countries. I think that's the other side of the story, that is to push against U.S. presence moving forward. Now, of course, Iran relations with these countries is front and center moving forward. The way these countries are to deal with Iran, Iran deal with them, will have a lot of impact on U.S. presence in this region. But I think gone are the days of U.S. very clear and under the sun presence in bases around the region. That cannot be in the future because as I said, it doesn't make any sense. Now, of course, as you said, the United States might think about attacking Iran once more. I personally don't believe that is to be the case, because what more can the United States achieve out of a future war that it couldn't achieve in the previous one? Pretty much nothing. If you are doing the same thing and expecting a different result, that only tells us how wise or unwise you are. It's not about hoping for a better result moving forward. I mean, any strategist with a sane assessment would tell you, no, the United States logically won't attack Iran anymore. But I mean, logic has its limits in the minds of many, and so we might see that, but I give it really a short percentage of potentiality.
1: In the United States, the mood definitely is, in the past, a lot of times wars could be ignored, at least in the last couple of decades, because it wasn't affecting directly people in the United States, and they would just go about living their lives and focusing on other issues. This war, though, did impact gravely the economic situation, even harsh. It made it even harsher than prior to the war. And so now every time the United States attacks, that level, that anxiety.
2: Does it bother you that local radio stations play the exact same music served up in Tampa or Dallas? Have you felt as though you were living in an information desert, an echo chamber where the corporate media decide that the lives of celebrities are more important than the lives of working people? You have come to KNSJ 89.1 FM because you want alternative news, views, and culture that is distinctive, a fresh, progressive look from the point of view of the 99% rather than the 1%. You have chosen to listen to KNSJ because you have an inquisitive mind, and we need you to become proactive. 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
1: Is going, if it attacks again, is going to come back up. People are going to say, oh, here we go again. Gas price, oil prices, threats of recession, all of this. But from the Iranian side, Dr. Abadi, I want to get your thoughts on and what you are witnessing in terms of the mood now that this war has entered this phase of negotiations and talks around essentially Iranian terms. How have you seen Iranian people react to the now current situation?
0: Well, I think there's hope in the space, very much more than before the war. When the war started, it was the first time that Iran went head to head with a superpower. It tried to evade such a war. Hope was limited. The Iranians, you have military means, but you don't know how it will perform when it comes to confronting two powers, one being a global one and the second being a regional one with nuclear warheads, both of them. And so it was really concerning to majority of Iranians. That's why you saw the rally around the flag kicking in and bringing many millions of Iranians to the street to demonstrate and support the resistance of the country against the United States and the aggressors. But there was, the hope was limited when it comes to the future. Now, with the performance of Iran in the war and the resulting realities regionally and globally, hope is there once more. And many majority of Iranians are viewing these negotiations through that prism. That Iran, for the first time, is mirroring what President Trump was once very much focused on, peace through strength. They are going to negotiations with strategic assets being in their hands, with full, with capabilities that they didn't have in hand when they talked to U.S. Administrations before. Now they discussed for 2 months through mediators with the United States a first phase, and the only thing they had to give up, and they're not quite giving it up, because as per the memorandum of understanding, the Strait of Hormuz is to be managed. Still, Iran is to guarantee safe passage, and the passage only for commercial ships. And moving forward, it is to implement a protocol with Oman in the Strait of Hormuz for them to make sure that it is not to be used moving forward by aggressors against Iran or Oman. And so things have changed. But be it as it may, I think the only thing that the Iranians had to trade for all the concessions they got out of the United States was returning the level of shipment in the Strait to where it was before the war. And so that's a big leverage. The second leverage is, of course, Iran's highly enriched uranium. Thirdly, its presence in the region. And more importantly, I think the picture of Iran, the image of Iran, a country that can basically fight back and do well in military means. These are things that the Iranians didn't have. They had an idea of, but now they have it as an example, that even if repeated, they would know that their country is capable of shielding itself against the greatest foes and doing well, and then translating those exchanges on the battlefield into diplomatic achievements. That creates hope, and I've seen this hope, I think, in the Iranian streets and among ordinary Iranians, and you see it in social media. And I think it's very much based on what the how Iran performed in the war and where the negotiations went to. The increase in the value of Iranian currency right after the announcement of the MOU, I think speaks volumes of what the mood is, because that obviously doesn't have anything to do with markets. It has to do with the psychological effect of the MOU on Iranian markets. And so I think that gives us a good indicator or example of where and how the Iranians are seeing themselves.
1: How about your students? I know that you are a professor as well. Have they given their view to you and to others that you witnessed about? Because a lot of the concern, I think, really in any context where there's been sanctions and war on a country like Iran, there's always concerns about generationally what kind of impact that has over time in, as you mentioned, the word hope, and maybe muting hope and diminishing hope, and then potentially leading to conditions, which I think we saw try to be sparked, didn't succeed before the war in, you know, instituting some kind of color revolution from the outside in. What's your any thoughts on this?
0: Yeah, this semester I wasn't teaching, actually. I was mostly traveling and didn't teach. But generally, you know, before the war, when I was teaching in the first semester in the Iranian educational calendar, you know, the mood, as I said, was not that much hopeful. And many people were saying that Iran's, I mean, I had a student whom I can't, forget his argument. He was saying that, well, Iran's strategic patience has rendered us being attacked by Israel and moving forward. That this is before the war, moving forward by the United States. What stops them from attacking us if they don't want us to be here? And so he had this perception of the country being under imminent threat and moving forward. We saw that happen. I mean, that you know, that perception of being under imminent threat with the biggest foe, that is the United States, was really, you know, shadowing the entirety of the or the majority of people in the country. But with the war and after the war, you know, a country that, whose leadership was assassinated in the first hour, being capable of fighting back and achieving strategic points when it comes to its performance in the war, that gave a lot of sense of nationalism. The country being attacked by two foes that wanted to bring down not only the system, but weaken Iran. Obviously, the attacks on civilian infrastructure, that rallied the society to a large extent to the opposite direction the Israelis and the Americans wanted. And so the, you know, as I said, the rally around the flag effect kicked in quite soon and increased by the day with the ongoing of the war. Now, after the war, that mood changed. Not only Iran can defend itself, but also it can push back against the United States and force it to give concessions. You can see how, perceptions are changing now. I'm not sure how the students and my students would think about it, but I'm sure this general atmosphere is affecting their mindset as well.
1: What's your thoughts on the precedence of Iran and Oman now? You know, they're meeting to come up with the, I guess, solid framework for the regulation and maintenance of the Strait of Hormuz. What kind of precedence does this set globally? I think there are smaller examples where, you know, certain kind of territorial waterways, trade routes are regulated, but this one is so significant to the world economy. I'm curious on what kind of precedent you think it sets globally as this war moves further and further into this phase it's in.
0: I don't think it will set a precedent. I think, you see, if you look at the Strait of Hormuz, it's so narrow. There's no international waterway in between. It's either Iranian territorial waters or Omani territorial waters. So to speak about it as only an international waterway is not quite, showing what it really is. It doesn't have any free water in between. There's a border line between Iran and Oman, and all the waters are either on the Omani side or on the Iranian side. So that is a bit of a difference when it comes to comparing it to other international waterways. And based on this, the Iranians and the Omanis are talking about how to manage it as territorial waters. Ships cannot go through without crossing through Omani territories or Iranian territories. And now with the war being fought, the Iranians are like, why should we allow the United States to bring in military equipment to be most probably used against us moving forward, or other foes for that matter? And so that logic is resonating very deeply within the Iranian society, but also many in the region are seeing Iran's logic as well. And moving forward, I think Oman and Iran, Oman very close country to the United States, and Oman, if it gets, and Iran, if it gets into a deal with the United States, will have a lot of say about how to manage it and maintain this waterway. You know, as it is said, lots of things are taken for taken for granted when they are usually there without talks about them. The Strait of Hormuz was there, secured by Iran's presence around it, with Iranian navy patrolling it. But because the Iranians did not want to manage it or did not demand the management and maintenance or any sort of services there or pay for services there, it was taken for granted. This is a waterway, the international waterway, and the Iranians don't have a right to want to change it. But now I think the war has changed that perception, not only in Iran, but beyond it, that this is being secured by us, this is being maintained by us, and others cannot just take it for granted. They have to manage, move through it in coordination with literal states, that is Oman and Iran. And also, if there are services to be offered, they have to pay for them. They're not talking about tolls, because tolls obviously are against international law in a strait. But, services, there are precedent for them in Denmark, in Australia, in Turkey. And so they're basing their arguments there. And, my international law friend, specialists friends, two of them have that I talked to, they're saying that Iran has a very strong case when it comes to its right to manage, and Oman also has that same right. And so they're placing their legal argument based on the need for a country with territorial waters being used by others to manage and maintain and demand payment for services offered there.
1: And lastly, Dr. Hamadian, you mentioned earlier in the program this major shift that's happening worldwide toward a multipolar world, as it's been called. Now that this war is where it is, what do you believe is Iran's role in it now that people are talking about Iran as this fourth global power? And as you said, being in a position that is stronger than prior to the war, how does that affect the multipolar world? What kind of role now will Iran play in it? Will it be an increased role, and what character?
0: I think it will be increased because, as you see, 2 months after the war, the United States didn't find another way but to deal with Iran and try to get into a deal with it, that is the Memorandum of Understanding. And eventually, if things are to go as expected or as planned, a more comprehensive deal. The Chinese and others have saw Iran fight alone and basically win the war because they stopped the United States and Israel short of achieving any achievement in this war. That is being viewed globally, but more specifically, we're talking about rising powers, China on top of them. They have seen this, and they place great amount of value in countries that are independent, that are not to be directed by U.S. policies and strategies against China. And so if Iran is to square a deal with the United States that is comprehensive, and then have a very close connection with China, it places it in a very unique position. There are countries that are closer to the United States, there are countries that are closer to China, and Iran can play this balancing role. And I think that gives it a great amount of leverage when it comes to its relations. Now, China had concerns before this war as to what extent Iran can withstand a more comprehensive or more forceful war as opposed to the 12 days war. After this war, their perception has changed. One other concern that they had was to what extent Iran basically can withstand an attempt for regime change. They saw now that the entirety or majority of Iran's ruling elites, including its supreme leader, were assassinated, but the system is still in place. It speaks volumes to the institutionalization of the political system within Iran. And so I think much of the concerns that parties that wanted to work with Iran but had concerns moving forward with regards to Iran itself, those concerns are no longer there. And I expect Iran-China relations to grow really, very, very, very rapidly. And the fact that the new supreme leader in Iran appointed Mr. Qalibov, the Speaker of the House, to be his Iran's basically envoy to China and relations with China is also another indicator as to what extent Iran thinks about increasing and enhancing its ties with rising powers. Now, of course, they would welcome close ties with the West collectively. I think that has been a policy after the JCPOA, trumped by Trump himself. But now again, there's another opportunity. The Iranian, strategic community usually pushes towards a balancing, international balancing strategy rather than moving towards this or that power. Because as you know, when the 1979 revolution brought down the Shah that was allied with the United States, one main slogan that is still carved on top of the Iranian foreign ministry was neither East nor West. Islamic Republic is in a country that is independent. And still, the Iranian mindset, strategic mindset, is focused on that. How can we live in this world having good relations with different countries, but at the same time preserving our independence? The strategic answer to that question has over the decades been International Balancing Act. And I think that's where the Iranians will be pushing towards. Well, I mean, it depends on how the United States and the West acts, right, and how China and other rising powers act.
1: I don't know if you've been to China recently. When I was there a couple months ago, there was just, I felt like the mood was just being really impressed with Iran and, almost like a brother that, won a big battle or won a big, contest or something. It was just like, there was a lot of enthusiasm for what has taken place. And so, I can definitely see that too. And the Qalibov point is, needs to be hit home over and over again, how big it is for someone of such stature to be appointed that job. He has many jobs, but that job as well. Dr. Akhmadian, any final words before we head out of here?
0: No, thank you. Thanks for having me on this podcast.
1: Yeah, it was great. Everyone, thanks so much for tuning in today. Take care and thank Dr. Akhmadian, his very wise words. All right, everybody. Thank you so much.
0: Thank you. Bye-bye.
4: You have been listening to an interview with Dr. Hassan Akhmadian, Associate Professor of Middle East Studies at Tehran University, Iran, by Danny Haifang, host of the namesake podcast on the topic of Iran just hit Trump so hard, major concessions won, from 23rd of June. 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

0: Let's continue the program with a Planting Medicine show, originally broadcast on KPFA station in Berkeley on Tuesday's afternoon, discussing relationship and working with medicinal properties of plants. In today's show, Emiliano Lemos and Violet Moon interviewed two guests on the topic of gender-affirming traditional medicine, part two, concluding part. This show is a rebroadcast from KPFA earlier today. 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
1: Buenas tardes, queridas. Welcome to Planting Medicine, airing from KPFA on Ohlone Land in Berkeley and KPFK on Tonga Land in Los Angeles. I am your host, Emiliano Lemos, and today I am excited to bring you part two of our traditional gender-affirming care roundtable discussion, which we have been in the middle of as a part of recognizing Pride this year here on Planting Medicine. So I am back with our wonderful roundtable that you heard last week. We are with Laurel Birch, who is a bioregional herbalist, artist, medicine maker, and founder of Miss Tea, residing on unceded Coast Miwok land. And also Dr. Sol Meira Dovale, who is a doctor of East Asian medicine, passionate about helping people reconnect with their bodies and move through pain, stress, life transitions, and gender-affirming surgery with care. And I'm also joined by my Planting Medicine co-host, Violet Moon. So welcome back, everybody. We had such an interesting discussion last time and kind of perused through, gosh, you know, how we work with herbs that are hormonally acting, how we work with some side effects of hormonal herbs, of hormones themselves, how we use herbs and other techniques to mitigate the side effects of hormones. And just a lot of fun discussion. So this time I wanted to start off just wrapping up that discussion on side effects that can happen when people are on hormone replacement therapy. So Dr. Sol, I think that you had some additional thoughts on side effects and how we support our patients and clients.
2: Hey, everyone.
1: Hi. Yeah.
2: So nice to be here today. Thanks for having me.
1: Welcome back.
2: Thanks. I think we ended our discussion maybe talking about masculinizing hormones and kind of what happens to the system and maybe some side effects there. In Chinese medicine, that also has a lot to do with the liver system. And so when things get really hot and a bit stuck, that leads to liver qi stagnation. And so that can just feel kind of frustrating. And so frustration is one of the emotions that is governed by the liver. And so there's some really nice harmonizing formulas that can be modified for any individual. One of them that really comes to mind that I use quite frequently is Shaoyasan, which supports the blood and also moves the liver qi, really helps with circulation that I think maybe Violet was talking about also. So just making sure that everything is moving and cooling down a little bit if it's getting a little bit too hot. Can help with some of the emotional side effects that can come as you're acclimating to testosterone.
1: Yeah, testosterone is so, I mean, one of the repeated themes kind of from last week is the ways that testosterone is so heating and also is kind of a heavy hitter, right? And that it can really push things in people's systems. So I know a lot of folks who really experience a lot of new feelings when they start tea, a lot of new embodied sensations, a lot of new kind of emotional states of being. So that is one of the things that's beautiful about traditional medicines is helping us be more balanced as we're moving through the transitions that we want to be moving through. But Western medicine doesn't provide a lot of other ways to balance out those states. So it's I'm so glad that traditional Chinese medicine and many kinds of herbalism do support that. Violet, you had some additional thoughts also on some testosterone side effects.
3: I did, yes. And I was just thinking about hair loss because that's a big one that comes up for folks. And a couple herbs that can be experimented with are 5-alpha reductase inhibitors, which is salt palmetto, which is kind of a, that plant does a lot of things, and I feel like would probably be of benefit to use with a clinical herbalist, as it may not be appropriate here and there. But a more safe one to try might be something like nettle root as a tea. And what happens is that testosterone is converted to DHT, and DHT is one of the hormones that creates pattern baldness. So the theory is if you can stop the conversion of testosterone to DHT, then you can stop pattern baldness. So just to throw those out there, as that's one of the big things that happens for folks on testosterone a lot, is like, oh my God, I love what's happening everywhere but with my hair, and alongside things that are like precursors to hair growth, like great vitamins and nettle hair, I mean, and mineral-rich herbs like nettles and the horsetail and red clover, alfalfa, etc. Yeah, this can be really helpful to mitigate that negative consequence.
1: Yeah, the hair loss is, it's a bummer. And
2: And
1: it's so
2: maybe,
1: common. Oh, sorry, Dr. Soto, what was that?
2: going to say, and maybe breakouts too. I think hair loss and breakouts.
1: Yeah, what are folks doing to support folks in having less acne as a result of testosterone use? Supporting the liver, I'm sure. Yeah. Violet, say more.
3: Organ grape, organ grape root, certain there's certain washes that you can use for the microbiome, but I think yeah, supporting the liver. And I'm a big fan of reishi for like everybody. I'm like reishi, especially
1: For
3: since it doesn't mess with liver metabolism of hormones or other herbs or other exogenous pharmaceuticals. And yeah, I think organ grape is the first one I go to when there's breakouts.
1: and reishi, you're saying for its liver support also in this situation, because reishi does so much.
3: Definitely, yes.
1: Yeah.
4: Well, I'm just thinking about this question of like DHT conversion because I feel like it comes up all the time. And there's a question of like the preparation of like how are we taking it? Is it a tincture? Is it a tea? Is it, and because it works internally in really unpredictable ways, because hormones are so unpredictable, I have heard talk of people using creams like topically, or like theoretically using like a nettle root cream. And I'm very curious about that. I don't know if anyone has ever tried that.
2: That sounds great.
4: Yeah.
1: Yeah, I mean, the skin is certainly an organ through which we can get our medicine. Yeah. Laurel, I also know you make some beautiful preparations for the skin.
4: Yes, yeah. Yeah, would you like me to talk a little bit about how I work with like hydrosols, that sort of thing?
1: Sure, yeah.
4: Well, I guess it is sort of hair related, but with hair removal, like laser hair removal or electrolysis, something I've found really beneficial is a chamomile hydrosol. It's just so soothing and so gentle on the skin. It can really soothe the kind of red, angry skin that happens when we're doing hair removal. And I will distill chamomile with yarrow together, which is very nice. And it's also kind of like an antimicrobial thing because electrolysis, it really opens up all the pores in the skin, opens them up to infection. So it's nice to have that sort of kind of barrier support a little bit. When we're dealing with that kind of inflammation plus potential infection picture.
1: Yeah, electrolysis is so rough on the skin, and I feel like there's often very little kind of aftercare recommended, from Western practitioners. And It is, like we want to be able to support folks in reducing scarring, reducing the likelihood of infection, of all of that. So I know some of, Laurel, you have this online shop where you sell some of your hydrosols and other things, and I think they're a great option for helping people with recovering from electrolysis.
4: Thanks. I also just want to offer a couple more things that I use for electrolysis. I give people Nervines when before they go in. I'll give them like a tincture with like Cali poppy, catnip, skullcap, maybe even a little kind of pedicularis in there, or a little bit of drop dose anemone to really kind of take the edge off of that super painful experience. And I also started giving people this tea blend that I learned about from Violet. Maybe you want to talk about your tea blend, which I have named Depila Tea for like hair removal and tattoo removal.
1: Like depilation, like taking out hair.
3: What it is, like it's meadowsweet and white willow and
4: Rose hips.
3: rose hips and
4: Not
3: holly.
4: rose hips.
3: There are also hawthorn in there.
4: I put linden in mine, but
3: Nice.
4: that would be nice. Yeah.
3: Yeah, I feel, yeah, I used to give that all the time alongside aloe. Sometimes just like caking aloe on your face for a while after the electrolysis blast. Extremely helpful. Or in lymph movers afterwards, like getting that lymph to get all that stuff out. Same with tattoo removal.
1: Well, but about that tea, what, tell me what that tea is working to do. What's how's the tea supporting us?
4: It is, the base is meadowsweet and willow bark, so it is astringing the tissues. It really calms down the pain response. And just helps with inflammation, and it just lowers like the swelling, and astringes the tissues and tightens and tones them. But you take it internally, it's not an external thing. So it has a systemic effect.
1: Love it. That's great. So I also saw it seemed like you had some other things to pitch in here about, I don't know if it was about skin or about other side effects of hormone replacement therapy.
2: Yeah, I love a steam. I think that steams are so helpful for all kinds of different body parts, but if you're dealing with facial acne, I think that that can be a great way to mitigate some of that, either with just what's in your kitchen with some rosemary and whatever peppermint, whatever is going to be cooling and kind of draining the damp heat from the face if you're having more pustule type stuff. Or if you're having things that are more red and stuck, then there are some good anything that you can be taking internally for moving the blood and clearing blood heat. You can also just put into a decoction, put a towel on your face, and hang out for 15 minutes. So a really good formula there is Tao Hong Si Wutong. You can modify that a little bit. I would modify that a little bit. It has some building blocks of blood movers and blood heat clearers. Yeah,
1: That's
2: love those.
1: fantastic. I love that. I recommend steams so often for so many things and forget about the utility sometimes of steams for the skin itself. So thank you for bringing that into awareness. And it sounds like that would also be helpful for calming inflammation and moving inflammation after hair removal too. So multiple ways that we can tap into that. Okay, y'all. So emotional transition, Laurel, I know that was one of the things that you said you really spend a lot of time with people on, but that last show we talked a lot about how we can support people with some kind of hormonally acting herbs when they're in the transition, and that herbs are never going to have the same kind of force of their effect as exogenous prescribed hormones are going to have. However, herbs can really, really shine in supporting people in getting their spirits right, in their transition, or helping with or without hormones, helping them feel more aligned to themselves. So, Laurel, since you say this is one of the areas that you really love to go deep in, I'd love to hear from you first about some of the ways that you approach this.
4: Yeah, thanks. Yeah.

0: for like people who have survived trauma and violence, and the plants have such a capacity for helping us hold those pictures. And yeah, I will work with flower essences with people, or I will incorporate herbs into their formula that I have found very supportive. Things like hawthorn are, hawthorn feels like such a queer herb. I always say every queer person I know has like a hawthorn story of some kind.
1: I love that.
0: Yeah.
1: I will tell our listeners, I just got a hawthorn tattoo from Violet Moon today.
0: Yes.
1: So there's one of my queer hawthorn stories. But Laurel, what is it about hawthorn that that you want to bring to your clients?
0: Yeah, I think hawthorn does so many things. They sit at a threshold, and they can help usher us across thresholds between one realm and another. And they also offer a lot of grief support, for shock, for trauma, and a lot of energetic heart support as well. Yeah. I like to say that hawthorn has like a stern auntie vibe to them. It's like that, giving you the kind of hard talk, or the being the cheerleader, but also like giving you real talk. Yeah.
1: Yeah.
0: I like to work with plants that are like from my Celtic lineage as well. So like hawthorn definitely being one of them feels very resonant.
1: What are some of the other allies you call upon more frequently for supporting folks in getting right in their bodies and spirits in the transition?
0: I work with yarrow a lot with people. Yarrow is another herb from my lineage, and is another kind of boundary plant in a way. I feel like hawthorn has a kind of sort of thorny boundary. Yarrow has this kind of softer, kind of intimate boundary. I call them like the protector of the land, essentially. I don't know. They just have an energetic force field about them that I really like to call on for trans people who need like some protection, and maybe need some stewarding across a threshold and a boundary. And it can be very hard to like hold our boundaries as trans people when we are living in this world. And yeah.
1: Absolutely. The boundaries are so important, and the protection that that lends, both like the protection of the plants themselves, but also the protection we can do of ourselves when we have support in holding healthy boundaries.
0: Yeah.
1: Both of those are beautiful medicine, important medicine. What about others? What are you doing to support your patients and your clients in the emotional and spiritual aspects of their transition?
2: I love to think about the beginning of a transition as kind of an opening process and becoming whatever kind of little star, little flower, little creature that you have always hoped and dreamed of. And when I think of that process and that image, what comes to mind is really mimosa. I love using mimosa for so many different things, both the flower and the bark. I think that that can be such a helpful herb for regulating and for connecting, and I put that in almost every formula for people. I love mimosa so much.
1: Mimosa is gorgeous medicine. And, forget about the flavor. Mimosa tastes so good. Yeah, that's lovely. Are there other ways that you're engaging with traditional Chinese medicine techniques to help create that kind of state of like openness and helping people find their way to their best self, their truest self?
2: Yeah, I tend to really think of the body as a map of our experiences and of the ways in which the world has impacted us and we are holding things.

0: and carrying our experiences. So a lot of the work that I do with people at the beginning is kind of just making contact with different parts of the body and figuring out where do you hold stress, where do you hold joy, where do you hold anxiety, where do you hold grief, because all of those things show up in different places for all of us. And there are some commonalities and a lot about coming into your destiny and about fulfilling your life's purpose. In Chinese medicine is about connecting the heart and the kidney. So both physiologically, making sure that your those two things are connected in your body, which can have something to do with how you're posturally moving through the world, that can kind of give clues as to where things are being held and where they might be stuck and could use a little bit of coaxing or opening. And then it just kind of feeling where the body has made a little adhesion, has collected a little pool of something, has maybe done something to protect you from a pathogen or an emotion or something like that, and kind of working to release those things. And I think that releasing is maybe one of the hardest things we can do as people. It's really hard to let go of something and create space for something new. So oftentimes it's not just once that you're letting go of something, but you're kind of revisiting it in different contexts and in different ways that that shadow has shown up at different points in your life, and kind of investigating how to integrate that and also how to open that space.
1: I love that. And that's so beautiful and powerful. And yeah, like really speaks to how, transition isn't just about hormones or isn't just about changing our names or changing how we move in the world in gendered ways, but is a much deeper healing. A much deeper bringing things forward that we need to let go, and then filling up those spaces with more of our authentic selves, or more of the energy that really, creates and defines each person as their like individual beautiful self, which is just absolutely different for each person. And yeah, I hear you on that. That release can be some of the hardest work that humans can do. And I think that most people who are transitioning with gender are inevitably confronted with some of that release that needs to happen. So I love that. I'll say that for me, I think knowing all of that, some of the herbs that I find myself frequently putting into formulas for trans folks are herbs that do some of that filling up of kind of energy, or another way in my lineage that we talk about energy is light. So like really, really filling up with like beautiful energy and light. So I think a lot here about gold essence, which is a gem essence from Alaskan Essences. And also about myrrh, and that both of those are about like filling up with light and shiny, beautiful self-love. Those places, those things that we're releasing and then need to be refilling with ourselves, that like let's do that in a way that allows us to imagine ourselves as beautiful, whole, like very deserving of love and respect and dignity and all of those beautiful things. And in part, I think that can be supportive of trans and non-binary and two-spirit folks also in transition, because there can be, sometimes there can be kind of an, I don't mean this in a, a deprecating way at all, but like there can be an awkwardness sometimes in transition as we are releasing old things and then coming into a different version of ourselves. And having a little bit of support in, identifying that change as like a change towards like just healing and beauty, I think can be a really good thing in transition. Yeah. Violet, how about you? What are you tapping to support folks in the emotional aspects of their transition?
2: Definitely, like y'all have been saying, flower essences are a huge part of that. I feel like sometimes they're a bigger part. They're often a bigger part than the physical herbs that just help with the like physical transitioning. As flower essences help us download wisdom and guidance from the spirit realm, from plant realms, from non-human wisdom realms. As well as our like sacred inner dialogue realm. I think also telling folks to like get in the land and go into the forest or different ecologies or in nondiscri because all ecologies are non-discriminating in my experience. You know, they are extremely harmonious towards all people and all bodies, all genders. And, you know, I'm here for trans ecology, seeing that all phenomenon transgresses its own rules and abhors stasis. So I just think like getting into wild places like that, even if it's just a park, is really important just to be in places where like one feels affirmed in themselves and outside of the like policing biometric gaze of like the human condition or like human conditioned eye.
1: Nature is trans, is what I'm hearing.
2: Yeah, well, for me, yes. I mean, often, like the Tao is trans for me. And then I think sometimes supportive, I have like two more things to say. One is that I think sometimes as a clinician, I just have to break the professional wall sometimes and just cheerlead a person and just level with them and be like, I got you. You can get through this. What do you need to get through? That peer-to-peer support is often completely missing from people's lives. You know, like you transition, your family, often the family is having a hard time, peers are having a hard time, people at school, you turn on the news and it's just like abhorrent and terrible. So having someone be like, oh, maybe I've gone through that, or I've seen other people survive this, and you can survive it too, and I see the like goodness and light in you. Here's some herbs to help. You know, that's like goes a long way. And a specific combination that I like for flower essences is crab apple, calla lily, and wild rose. So calla lily is for shame or guilt about gender identity, and it helps one find one's truth in their gender identity. Crab apple helps one accept and integrate their like flaws, quote unquote, into the things that make them beautiful, important. And wild rose is just like fun antidepressant, like I'm gonna drive down like a fun summer road with the windows down, blasting some of my favorite music, like feeling, you know, it's like blowing dandelion out the window. And I have seen that combo across gender identity spectrum help people be like, yeah, I feel myself. It's nice. Take it before a party, take it before you go to work, take it when you wake up. Just a nice combo.
1: That's lovely, Violet. Love that combo. I've heard of this Violet special before. I also just, we'll take a music break in a second, but I want to reiterate what you said about it feeling so deeply important to have trans folks in this work supporting trans folks in their health, in their transition, in their hearts, in every aspect of this. And so, we're blessed to have an amazing roundtable here of folks who are trans and we are Two-Spirit also, and who also are just doing this work for our community. So I want to offer some gratitude and some love to each of y'all for doing this work to hold our people and yeah, and to like, to we kind of like do that mentorship along the way also. So thank you all. Let's take a quick musical break. And we'll be back in a couple of minutes.
3: Was lying in my bed last night, staring at a ceiling full of stars, when it suddenly hit me, I just have to let you know how I feel.

0: Welcome back to Planting Medicine. You are listening to KPFA on unceded Lishan Ohlone land in Berkeley and KPFK on Tongva land in Los Angeles. You just heard the song Fistful of Love by Anani, another beautiful trans artist. I'm your host, Emiliano Lemos. I'm here with my co-host, Violet Moon, and also here with amazing practitioners, Laurel Birch and Sol Meira do Valle. I keep wanting to say it in Spanish, but it's not in Spanish. it's in Portuguese. And we are talking about gender-affirming traditional medicine. So, y'all, it's time to talk about surgery. Each person here I know does significant support for folks who are going through gender-affirming surgeries, be they top surgeries like breast augmentation or mastectomy, or bottom surgeries such as vaginoplasty or many other bottom surgeries that exist out there, masculinizing ones and feminizing ones. And then there's other procedures too, right? There's facial feminization surgeries, there are body contouring, there's all kinds of other procedures that can go into helping people feel fully embodied in their gender. And, you know, the first thing I'll say is, of course, these are not just cosmetic surgeries. These are medically necessary surgeries that are about, again, aligning people's lived experience of their body to their gender. So where do we want to start here? You know, Sol, Dr. Sol, I know you have so much experience that this is a big part of your practice. So why don't we start with you and hear some of the principles and practices that you work with in supporting your surgical patients?
1: Sure. I love meeting people before they get surgery so that we can establish a little bit of trust and start to get to know each other so that I can start to understand someone's body and how their body receives treatment, and make sure that they have everything systemically that their body will need to recover as best as possible post-surgically. So really boosting blood, making sure that circulation is where it needs to be, making sure that we have all of the vitamins and minerals that you will be needing so that you will heal as best you can post-surgically. So I usually give people a list of stuff to start taking 3 months in advance. They can stop 2 weeks before surgery. And then post-surgically, I will give them a lot of post-surgical herbs. So there's three patents that I really go to. The first is Yunnan Baiyao, which is you use immediately post-surgically. Sometimes it comes with a little red pill in the center. That is kind of your emergency pill. So I'll have people start with those two immediately post-surgically. That really helps with the first couple of weeks. I have taken that as often as I've taken pain medication, so can take it every 6 to 8 hours. I recommend that also if you're experiencing extreme pain post-surgically. It also really helps detox the body from anesthesia. I think that that is a really wacky process and a very vulnerable process and something that feels really destabilizing. So kind of getting through that hump is the first thing. And then once people are through that, then I start really working with the lymphatic system. I really do a lot of collaboration with Ayelet also, because she has a lot of specifically lymphatic herbs, and I focus mostly on wound healing with my formulas. I really like some formulas by Health Concerns, Resinol, E and K, that are helping with tissue regrowth and making sure that we're watching for infection, all of these kinds of different things. And I will modify these for people if need be, making sure that everyone's going to the bathroom, if you're taking any kind of heavy painkillers, all of these kinds of things, making sure, right, that your body's just processing fluid. So hopefully you don't have any complications like seromas or things like that that pop up. And then just doing a lot of emotional support because it's so emotional and so vulnerable and exciting. And there's a lot of grieving. Yeah, that's kind of the general overview for the first little bit. And then weeks 6 to 12, really just focusing on where the tissue is starting to reattach, where it's landing. Do we like this? Do we want to maybe adjust things a little bit? I have a specialization in pelvic floor acupuncture. because I have some patients who have had chronic pelvic floor pain post vaginoplasty and a ton of scar tissue. This can happen a lot if you have any sort of connective tissue disorder or
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My name is Paul, and I am your host. We are down to the last set of the evening. 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
3: 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I'm your host and DJ, DJ Peanuts. On tonight's show, I've got some music coming up from Cheryl Lynn, Slave, Barcaze, BT Express, Sharon Jones and the Dap Kings, and much, much more. I'm playing all 45s tonight, digging deep in the crates, bringing you that boogie funk that you love. So without any further ado, I'm going to go ahead and get into the tunes. This is Sounds from Beyond on KNSJ 89.1 FM.

That's right, everything. Everything. Get fly with me. Nah, don't go looking in that closet, cause you ain't got nothing in there. Everything you came here with is packed up and waiting for you in the guest room. That's right. What was you thinking about, huh?

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1: That's right, you still young.
0: I hope you learn a valuable lesson from all this, you know. I'm gonna find somebody like me one of these days. Until then, you know what you gotta do?

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I'm your host and DJ, DJ Peanuts, playing all 45s tonight. We started off the show with Orin Juice Jones with The Rain, followed by Cheryl Lynn and Free. Then we had Click with Dance Like Crazy. And you just heard Slave with Snapshot. KNSJ has a great lineup of music all throughout the week. The full lineup of shows can be found at knsj.org. And while you're there, please consider donating to KNSJ. Info is on the website under the Donate tab. Right now, I'm going to go ahead and get back into the mix with Dynasty, I've Just Begun to Love You. This is Sounds from Beyond with me, DJ Peanuts, on KNSJ 89.1 FM.

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2: 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Back before the break, we had some tracks from Dynasty, I've Just Begun to Love You, followed by The Bar Case, Traffic Jammer. We had Jocelyn Brown, I Wish You Would, and we closed out the last half an hour with BT Express. I've got a lot more great music coming up in the remainder of the show. We've got Maze featuring Frankie Beverly, War, The Delegates, Sharon Jones, along with a few others. So let's go ahead and get back into the music. I'm playing all 45s tonight, and I'm going to start things off this half an hour with the Jimmy Castor Bunch and Bertha Butt Boogie. This is Sounds from Beyond here on KNSJ 89.1 FM.
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You are listening to Sounds from Beyond on KNSJ 89.1 FM. I'm your host and DJ for the evening, DJ Peanuts, and I'm bringing you another all 45 set, digging deep in the crates, bringing you all sorts of fun boogie and funk. Starting out this half an hour, I had the Jimmy Castor Bunch with Bertha Butt Boogie, followed by Maze featuring Frankie Beverly and Southern Girl. After that, we had Chris Jasper with Superbad, and you just heard War, Slippin' Into Darkness. I've got time for a few more songs. I've got about 15 minutes left in the show. KNSJ has got great music coming to you all throughout the week. The full lineup of shows can be found at knsj.org. 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We love to hear feedback from you, so make sure you reach out and let us know what you like, dislike, suggestions, comments, questions, pretty much anything. I hope you've been enjoying this all 45 set tonight. I've got just a few more tracks in store for you. I've got Sharon Jones still coming up. I'm going to be closing out the night with that. Sharon Jones and the Dap Kings with When I Come Home. Rest in peace. Sharon Jones was a great talent, and we were very sad to lose her. Really brought a new, fresh perspective to the music scene. And right now, I'm going to go ahead and get back into the mix. This is the Delegates with Funky Butt. 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

Congressman, please heed the call. Don't block up the doorway. Don't be standing around in the hall. 'Cause the one that gets hurt is the one who is stalled.

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0: TUC Radio, Time of Useful Consciousness. Michael Parenti, God and His Demons. Dr. Michael Parenti is one of the nation's leading progressive political analysts. He's a prolific author and engaging speaker. Parenti grew up in a conservative, Catholic, working-class Italian community in New York City. When he was accepted at Yale and received his PhD in political science, he had a brilliant academic career ahead of him. He risked and ended this career when he openly opposed the war on Vietnam. He became an independent thinker, author, and activist. If you heard the first part of Parenti's talk on God and His Demons, you heard him side with the Founding Fathers, who, far from wanting to establish a Christian nation, should rather be called deists, with some admiration and awe for the magnitude and scope of the cosmos. They were not followers of any specific religion. Some people call admiration for the scope of the cosmos God, and Parenti has no issue with it. However, Parenti is critical of the Judeo-Christian God, Jehovah, Yahweh, or Allah. That God, he writes, has a grip on this world and has sent hundreds of thousands to their deaths by fire, torture, or prison. In this second part of his talk, you will hear Parenti take down some of the icons of organized religion, such as Mother Teresa and Pope John Paul, and the fast-track saints, such as the killer of Giordano Bruno, Michael Parenti.
1: The book also takes down some icons, including John Paul II. I feel the guy was a murderer. He destroyed liberation theology. He packed the College of Cardinals with right-wing reactionaries. One of the most notable was Ratzinger, who is now Benedict XVI. Another icon is Mother Teresa. Talked about her. One of the first books written in the West was Hitchens, a very thin, slim volume on Mother Teresa, which pointed out that she was less than a spiritual leader, that her hospital in Calcutta wasn't really much of a hospital. People were dying in it like flies. There's a woman named Anne Seba who wrote a very laudatory book about Mother Teresa and said she was a virtue, and then gets into some of the same things and says, and then you get to about page 140, and then she starts letting go with all sorts of other evidence that comes up. The fact that people went into this hospital and many of them could live. There were Western medical assistants who came and said, wait a minute, you're just leaving them all to die, but some of these people have treatable illnesses that can be cured. And she said, God will take care of it, God will take care of it. And you know, people came forward and said, how about some anesthetics and painkillers? She said, pain is God kissing the poor or kissing the sick. And that when Mother Teresa herself got sick, she took a private jet to state-of-the-art clinics, leading clinics in Europe and in the U.S. She was so holy that she didn't need to be kissed by God and the pain. When she died, they discovered her diaries, and she was full of doubt as to whether there is a God. She talked about darkness. She said, where is it? I'm alone. Actually, I thought that was the more human, likable side of Mother Teresa. I think the worst moment for me with Mother Teresa was when she went to Bhopal, and there were just crowds of people lying, suffering, horrible illnesses and death, and she was walking among them and shouting, forgive, forgive. That accident and that horrible thing was unforgivable. I also have some critical stuff in here on the Dalai Lama's Tibet. And let me tell you, the loving Tibet Buddhist adherents who have written me some very unloving letters, hey, love, forgiveness, kissy, huggy, come on, what's the matter? Don't get so sore. Oh. It wasn't against the Dalai Lama in particular. By the way, the Dalai Lama is a mixed picture. He said, I'm half Marxist and half Buddhist, which really caused some people to get upset. He said, if I get back, I'm going to get rid of usury and inherited debt. And what I found with old Tibet was that it was a feudal system. It had serfdom, it had slavery, it had amassed wealth of secular lords and religious lamas. It had a system of these monks going around the peasant houses and plucking out 9-year-old boys to take them up for recreational purposes or to recruit them as being monks or to use them in other ways as servants or soldiers. It had an awful lot of poverty. The serfs were taxed for everything, taxed if they got married, taxed if somebody died, taxed if somebody was born, taxed if they had to go to another town looking for a job, taxed if they had a job, taxed if they didn't have a job, and debts. As in all feudal systems, the peasantry is heavily chained by debts. These debts are inherited. The Dalai Lama came out against inherited debts. He's not a pacifist, by the way. For him, the jury is still out on Iraq. He's very close to the CIA. That's public knowledge. I got citations there from such hidden leftist publications as the Washington Post and the San Francisco Chronicle, which he got money from the CIA. Two of his brothers worked for CIA fronts. He gets money from the Indian Secret Service, and he gets money from George Soros. And then there's stuff on the pedophile problem, John Paul. John Paul II totally ignored the pedophile problem and the reports for 20 years. He refused to meet with victims. I mean, he was worse than Benedict. Benedict has learned, you know, he meets with some, he says words, says this is a crime and this has been terrible and all. And we have to realize that this pedophilia is a crime. It hurts people. Children are beautiful. Children are so lovable. They're the spirit, the hope for life. You got to leave them alone. There are boundaries. You cannot violate a child. And that's what comes out in this whole pedophilia thing is nobody talks about the price that the victims pay. Often a lifetime of depression, anger, eating disorders, drug addiction, alcoholism, sexual dysfunction, all sorts of problems that the church was too busy defending the victimizer to concern themselves about the victims. And that process we see is still playing out right now in the headlines. I also note in the book that there are Protestant pedophiles, that it's not particularly because you have a celibate priesthood or anything like that. Celibacy has nothing to do with pedophilia. Celibacy and homosexuality has nothing to do with pedophilia. Pedophilia has to do with pedophilia. And the reason you have all these priests is because the rabbits go where the lettuce patch is. It's the same reason why you go to the CYA and you'll find pedophiles. The California Youth Association, where these troubled kids and orphans, they get raped regularly by the staff. That's where they go. They go to that, they go to daycare centers, they go to various things, and they go to single mothers with kids. And the whole story has yet to be told about pedophilia. We're just scraping the surface. We've yet to get to the incest forms of pedophilia, which are probably involve millions of people. It's the same like with the abuse and violence against women. That has to be treated like a crime. You know, if a man goes up to another man on the street and beats him up and kicks him and knocks him down and breaks his jaw and blackens his eye and breaks his rib, he can get arrested and he can be facing 9 to 10 years for felonious assault with intent to commit a serious physical injury. 9 to 10 years. If he does it to his girlfriend or his wife or his spouse at home, a whole new vocabulary kicks in. It's called abuse. It's called domestic court. It's called he needs therapy. No. He needs to know that if he lays a hand on that woman, he's facing prison. That is a very good therapeutic curative act. It really works. They have to be kept from their victims, and they also have to be deterred. Instead, the church has been... And I think it's a diversionary tactic. They've been bringing up homosexuality when homosexuality was never the issue. homosexuality is a sin, an abomination, a personal disorder, a personal evil is what the word Benedict called it. I have a whole chapter in here about the pious politicos, about all the, that was also fun to write, about all those Republican family value guys who get caught in men's rooms, you know, with no trace of family around and getting involved in other things. I talk about various religious cults like Scientology, Mormonism, Reverend Moon. Scientology is wonderful. That was started by Ron Hubbard. That brings back the George Carlin thing about money. Hubbard was a science fiction writer who would write these books for, and he'd get a penny a word, and he'd say, what the hell is this? Yeah, I'm working for peanuts. I wrote his whole book, and I made a few thousand dollars. And he said, the way to really get rich is to start your own religion. He understood, you needs money. And he did die. He did die quite rich and all. And then I take on the question of what is really wrong about these religions for most of us is that I don't care if they want to believe in these things. I feel sorry for the people who get in it. They don't have a right to victimize any of even their own members, even grown members. But also, it is the theocratic aspects of it, that is the tendency to use state power to advance the interests of this religion. The tendency to say that I am going to take over this world and set you straight. That's a totalitarian fundamentalism which you find in fundamentalist Christian, you find it among the Islamic militants and the like. And the logic is, I believe, I have this faith that this is the one real truth. And I believe it. If I didn't think it was true, I wouldn't believe it. So of course it's true. Now, if that's true, then what you're preaching is false. And you are then leading people astray. What you're putting at risk is their very souls, their very eternal existence. So you are propagating an evil and you have to be restrained in some way. And therefore, it's not a necessary evil, but it's an absolute virtue for me to eradicate you or your efficacy or your freedoms in some way to do that. Let me read to you one right-wing American fundamentalist leader. A lot of you know his name, Randall Terry. This is what he told an audience of like-minded faithful. It's on page 183. I want you to just let a wave of intolerance wash over you. Our goal is a Christian nation. We are called by God to conquer this country. We don't want equal time. We don't want pluralism. You see, Jesus uber alles, that's what this is. Gary North is a leading Reconstructionist theocrat. He looks for the day when only Christians will have the right to vote, and those who refuse to submit publicly to religious rule will be denied citizenship. North and his theocrats are working to construct, quote, a Bible-based social, political, and religious order which finally denies the religious liberty of the enemies of God. See, if you don't believe, you're an enemy of God. So, and the Islamic extremists, the same thing. Islam instructs you to wage jihad against the non-believer. That's to protect God and to protect the one true religion. So this is what we face. The only reason we are safe right now is because they don't have enough people on this side to believe the way they do. So there's a real ideological struggle going on here, and that struggle should be really taken seriously. I talk about and I document the fundamentalist takeover of the U.S. Air Force Academy. About 20 years ago, I spoke at the Air Force Academy. They were using one of my books in the political science department there. I could never go to the Air Force Academy now. They used to have two Protestant ministers, a Catholic and a rabbi. That's with their clergy. They've now added 10 fundamentalist ministers to the academy, even though its size has gotten shorter. That's all in the book. they've been badgering cadets to attend certain chapels and indoctrination sessions and all that sort of thing. And they have officer groups, and they have connections with people of similar tendency in West Point and the like. This is all being done with our taxpayer dollars, by the way, to subsidize religions to become ever more powerful. And their sense of tolerance does not expand with their sense of their own power. Quite the contrary. As their sense of power grows, they become increasingly impatient and wonder, why do we have to tolerate any of this anymore? So our job really is to not only hold them at bay, but to try to move them back. Now there is, I want to end right now here, this grim story I've been giving you, by pointing out there are some hopeful signs. The Pew Forum on religion found that over 48 million Americans reported having no religious affiliation. A 2009 survey last year found that non-affiliated is the fastest growing minority in the country. Yay, yay, yay. Those who claim no religion are the only demographic group that increased in all 50 states over the last two decades. Their numbers have doubled since 1990. That's also probably partly because people feel freer to admit that they have no religion, which itself is a good sign. That means the climate of opinion, too, has also changed. And I write as follows. We hear that America is a deeply religious nation, but many apparent believers seem to have only a hazy grasp of religious credo and are less than certain about what they actually believe. Religious affiliation for millions of people is little more than nominal. Respondents are telling the pollsters that they go to church in far greater numbers than they actually do. I mean, there just literally are not enough churches in America to hold all the people who say, oh yeah, I go to church, yeah. And you can go on. And many of the people who are affiliated are quite tolerant of other people's religions and say, no, there are other ways to God. It doesn't have to be my religion. So that's a very hopeful thing. My opposition is not that you believe in this thing, but it's that you're going to infringe upon other people's beliefs, or you're going to exercise coercive forms of power or destructive forms of power over other people, including, for instance, covering up pedophiles, for example. There was a conference held at a place called University of California, Berkeley, in 2005 on spiritual activism. It was attended by 1,200 people. They called for turning society away from materialism and selfishness and exposing the manipulative and opportunistic use of religion by political conservatives. There's a lot in the book here about that, televangelists and all that. One of them says there's a silent majority out there, progressives and moderates, who saw how religion was being used in the last election. And they're saying, hey, I'm a person of faith, and that's not what I believe. Another conference, 150 religious leaders, met in San Francisco in 2008 to promote peace and tolerance. In the words of one United Church of Christ, which used to be considered a fundamentalist Calvinist denomination, it isn't anymore. It seems United Church of Christ is now really mainstream. Wouldn't everybody agree with that? Like Methodists and Baptists and stuff. This minister, he says, from United Church of Christ, we're trying to get people to stop killing each other in the name of God. That's a laudable ambition, I would say. Okay, I'm going to close the book by talking about just two individuals from the 16th century. One of them I dedicated this book to, Giordano Bruno. Giordano Bruno was a Dominican monk who insisted that people of different religious persuasions should respect each other's freedom of conscience. We're talking like 1580. You know, you talk like that, what happens to you? And it did happen to him. He was burned at the stake in the year 1600. Giordano Bruno rejected the divinity of Christ and the virginity of Mary, so he eventually was kicked out of he was a heretical Dominican monk. He adhered to the heliocentric theory of Copernicus, that the sun was the center of our solar system. Not only that, but he envisioned a vast cosmos of countless heliocentric worlds. And not too many people in the 16th century were up on that. In other words, he was saying our sun is a star and all those other stars are suns. He even went further. He said the universe is of such unimaginable magnitude that it is beyond comprehension. That's the position today of astrophysicists. You remember about 3 years ago they were saying we're reaching the outer boundaries of the universe where space folds in on itself. Now they're saying, oh, we just looked over that and there's like more beyond, this is like so beyond anything. I mean, totally awesome. And I guess physicists don't talk that way. Their daughters talk. They should. That's right. But here was Bruno back in the 1580s, 1590s, saying these things, you know. And he said he maintained that God, whom the church trumpeted as an entity distinctly apart from the material world, God inhered within the very elements of the biosphere, which is, again, a heretical view, but one which actually people adhere to today. So he was brought before the Inquisition court. He was brought before the Vatican court. The cardinal who presided over him was a guy named Roberto Bellarmino. Roberto Bellarmino is interesting because he's the same one who almost killed Galileo. If you ever read Brecht's play, Bellarmino figures in it, and he says to Galileo, "Look, you gotta get back in line, otherwise you're gonna end up like Giordano Bruno." And Bellarmino should know it. Bellarmino, this murderer, this guy who killed people, was made a saint. You might all happy to know that in 1930 something, as a defender of the faith. Bruno was burned alive in the Campo di Fiori in Rome, Campo dei Fiori, in 1600. 400 years later, to the day. Whole group of people, Italians have such good memories, I don't know, whole bunches of people came, mostly Italian, but there were other people from other countries too, on the day, 400 years later to the day, and put flowers down by Bruno's statue. There's a statue of Giordano Bruno right at the spot where he had been burned. Well, let me now read to you what I said. In 2000, to mark the 400th anniversary of Bruno's death, hundreds of rationalists, agnostics, atheists, and pantheists gathered before his statue in Rome's Campo di Fiori, the site of his execution, to lay flowers. They demonstrated that deep conviction and strong historical memory are as much, if not more, the province of those who believe in freedom of conscience as of those who salivate for orthodoxy. Then I just want to end with the last guy. This one is a devout, conservative Roman Catholic, and politically conservative. He was a monarchist. And his name was Michel de Montaigne. We all know Montaigne's essays. They're considered a classic. There are some remarkable passages, and here's one of them. This is from this conservative, monarchist, orthodox Catholic, Roman Catholic. And he says, "I do not suffer from that common failing of judging another man by me. I can easily believe that others have qualities quite distinct from my own. I can conceive and believe that there are thousands of different ways of living." He goes on to declare himself, "Contrary to most men, I'm ready to contemplate another human being simply as he is, free from comparisons. My one desire is that each of us should be judged apart and that conclusions about me or anyone else should not be drawn from routine exempla." He hardly qualifies as a secular humanist given his belief, but I call him a sacred pluralist, if I can coin a phrase here. So he sees the hand of God not in the punitive monochrome imposed by theocratic authorities, but in the richly diverse blossoming of human beings, so long as they don't harm others, and in the thousands of different ways of living. That's a Montaigne phrase. So that's what he had. He had an orthodoxy that transcended itself, an orthodoxy that invited us to live alongside it rather than under it. I can live with such an orthodoxy. That's fine. If you want to be orthodox, be orthodox. So let me just read then to you the last three paragraphs of this book. In the years to come, millions of people will continue to turn to religion for solace and inner peace, for transcendence and expanded consciousness, and for promised protection against the terrors of death and life. For many souls, religion will ever remain a haven in a heartless world, which was Marx's phrase. The very best we can do, and all that we should want to do, is roll back the theocratic aggrandizement while strengthening our right to entertain our beliefs and disbeliefs openly and with impunity. Only secular strength and organized democratic activism on our part will counter the sectarian intolerance and state-assisted tyranny of reactionary theocrats. Will the future ever arrive? We used to think so. Whatever the pessimism now afloat, we must maintain an optimism of the will. We must not only hope, but also struggle for that time when the better angels of our nature shall prevail and God's demons are put to rest. So that's the end of the book. Thank you. That's the end of the talk.
0: You heard part two of a one-hour talk by Dr. Michael Parenti on God and his demons. Parenti is among our leading progressive political analysts. He serves on the board of judges for Project Censored and is the author of 22 books, among them Democracy for the Few, Contrary Notions, Super Patriotism, History as Mystery, and Dirty Truths. 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

0: Serving San Diego from high atop Monument Peak in the Laguna Mountains, this is KNSJ, where you can hear Talk of the Town with Mike Aguirre Monday through Friday from 8 to 9 a.m. and 4 to 5 p.m. It's an insightful program about what our country needs to be doing to get back on track. 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
2: Welcome, friends, to another edition of Economic Update, a weekly program devoted to the economic dimensions of our lives and those of our children. I'm your host, Richard Wolf. Today's program is on a single topic. I call it The Lessons from China's Development, from the depths of poverty to global superpower economy. It's about China. And I'm going to begin with a little fact that is not well known, although it should be, because in a way it summarizes what I'm going to go through in some detail with you so we all understand better the single most profound challenge to the American empire that now exists, and that is the People's Republic of China. So here's a little fact about today. All of you know, I'm sure, about the famous German luxury automobile company known as Mercedes-Benz. Around the world, its cars are signs of luxury and prestige and wealth. Over the years, it has been a crucial player in the German economy as it carried the European economy until recently. Over the years, it became an important automobile here in the United States. Back in 1997, the Mercedes-Benz company decided to build a factory here in the United States, and it did so in the state of Alabama, spending $7 billion, an enormous amount of money, even more enormous then than that number would be now. Then in 2006, it built a second manufacturing facility, this one in South Carolina. Okay, so it is a global company based in Germany and big in terms of its footprint here in the United States. Who is the largest shareholder of the Mercedes-Benz company? Answer, the BAIC Corporation, a state-owned and operated company in the People's Republic of China. Together with a second company, Geely, also a Chinese company, Chinese ownership is by far the largest owner of Mercedes-Benz, and together these two have about 20% of the stocks, the ownership. Why is this important? It's important because it's a measure of how far the Chinese economy has come. Far beyond the kinds of statistics you hear, let me ask you to think about what I just told you. Recently, legislation was introduced in the Congress, and that was to deny access to the American economy of any automobile company that has, quote-unquote, significant Chinese ownership. This is the effort of the United States to protect its industries because they cannot compete with the Chinese. That's the truth. 15 years ago, a competition among automobile companies began. Everyone could see that the future is electric cars and trucks. Every car company knew that the days of the gas combustion engine were over, or numbered at least. The competition began, GM, Ford, Toyota, you name it. Now the competition is over. There's a clear winner, and there are big losers. Who's the winner? Who has figured out how to produce the highest quality, lowest price electric cars and trucks? Answer: Chinese automobile companies. In particular, the BYD company. Three initials, all standing for English words. Build your dream, that's what it means. The BYD Corporation. There's a tariff against them in this country. It was, during Mr. Trump's first presidency, about 27%. Mr. Biden raised it to 100%. And you know again what that means. If the car costs $30,000 shipped from China, so you want to buy it, you pay $30,000, go to China, car comes to the docks here in California or New York. But if you want to pick the car up because you paid the $30,000 to get it, you've got to give Uncle Sam 100%, another $30,000 to get that car into your own hands. It would cost you $60,000. You don't do that. It's too expensive. You go and get a less good electric car and vehicle because you can get it for $45,000 or $50,000 made by somebody else. Not as good, but you're saving money. Meanwhile, around the world, all the competitors of the United States are able to get BYD without 100% tariff, maybe for $30,000, maybe a small tariff. Canada just lowered the tariff. They had it at 100% like the United States. But because Canada isn't playing games with the United States anymore, it lowered the tariff from 100% to 6%. That's called quite a lowering. BYD cars are arriving in Canada as I speak. Protection is what you do when you can't compete, when you can't figure out how to beat them, you exclude them. That's not an advance for the United States. Everyone in the world is using electric cars and trucks from China, and they're going to outcompete this country because those trucks they buy, those cars they buy, are better quality than what American manufacturers and American companies can get at a lower price than American companies have to pay. You know what that translates into? Losing in the market, which is what we are doing. And they buy are better quality than what American manufacturers and American companies can get at a lower price than American companies have to pay. You know what that translates into? Losing in the market, which is what we are doing. And we're doing it because we're losing slowly with a tariff.

of humiliation. What do they mean? Basically, they mean the 100 years from 1850 to 1950. In those 100 years, China was increasingly encroached upon by European colonial efforts. It was in that period of time that enclaves were snatched by European countries. Parts of China were taken by them. They built houses there. They built companies there. It was in China. They didn't take over all of China the way, for example, they did for India, but they were encroaching. China lost a war, the so-called Boxer Rebellion. China became overrun with poverty, with an opium crisis, the likes of which no other world country has ever seen. Poverty on a scale that, in order to understand, you'd have to go get the American missionary Pearl Buck's remarkable book, The Good Earth, in which you will learn about the depths of Chinese poverty that you really can hardly imagine. Feudalism, the old Chinese system, faded over those 100 years. Capitalism got going. But apparently the most interesting thing was that the capitalism was crude and weak and had to develop in an environment where things didn't go quickly or well. So powerful, for example, were Britain in dominating this Chinese country. They didn't take them over like India, but, for example, they imposed a lease, a 99-year lease on the immensely important city of Hong Kong, which Britain took over for the entirety of the 20th century. The 99 years of that century only became part of China again when that lease expired at the end of the 20th century. China was determined. But the interesting thing was, in order to break out of its poverty, of its 100 years of humiliating subordination, it needed a mass movement of the majority of people, peasants, farmers, but of a growing and powerful new class, the working class in the weak early capitalism of a few cities like Shanghai. And it got that, but it got it in a remarkable and unusual way. The Communist Party of China, a handful of intellectuals at first, understood under the leadership of Mao that it had to bring together a new working class in the urban areas, small, with a vast sea of peasants. Communist parties hadn't done that kind of organizing. They had focused more on industry and urban than on agriculture and rural. And so the Chinese Communist Party broke away and organized the two. It had at one time to help overthrow the old feudal leftover of China and to fight with the new capitalists. They worked together, the capitalists, the communists, and the peasants and workers they organized against the Japanese, who invaded China in 1931 and stayed until 1945. And then they broke apart, had a civil war, and in 1950, the Communist Party won and took over China. We've come to the end of the first half. In the second half, we're going to go through what China did and how to get to the point that it is now the great contesting superpower. Welcome back, friends, to the second half of today's Economic Update, a show called Lessons from Chinese.

0: Chinese development. I want to pick up the story 1949 and 50. The Communist Party, mobilizing both urban workers and rural peasants, fights against the new capitalist government of China and defeats that government and takes over. Between 1950 and 1970s, China is devoted to rebuilding from the devastation of the many years of war with Japan since 1931. Already poor country, very large country, devastated by a war with Japan. It tries to rebuild from the war. That's the number one task of the Communist Party. During this period, a generation, 20-some years, no recognition from the United States, refused to recognize the country. No exchange of ambassadors. No understanding. Hostility of all kinds. One of the most dramatic, the Korean War. Yes, it was fought in Korea, but the big adversaries, U.S. and China. It was an attack on China and experienced that way by them. There was the alliance with the little island off the coast of China, to which the capitalist government retreated when it lost the civil war with the communists. The name of the island, Taiwan, and it has been a place the United States has supported, controlled by the Chinese from the mainland who had been defeated in the civil war. China's only friend in these 20 years, Russia. And not for most of those years either, because there was a fundamental clash between the Soviet Union at that time and its protege, its fellow Communist Party government in China. And here was the issue. China had its own idea of how to develop. It was going to be the great development story, out of abject poverty into modern industrial power. It was what every third world, as we used to call it, country wanted, Asia, Africa, Latin America, out of the poverty, often the poverty of centuries, into the modern world, identified with what? North America, Western Europe, and Japan. And so, in China, they decided to use a Communist Party system, what the Communist Party could control and regulate, to make the effort to escape poverty. Meanwhile, what happened in the rest of the world? Something very, very different. Most of the rest of the world had no Communist Party that fought a civil war and won and shaped development. Korea, a little bit. Vietnam, a little bit. But the great example, China. What happened in Asia, Africa, and America? Well, specialists and investors from North America, Western Europe, and Japan ran in there after World War II, replaced the old colonial system with a new one, dominated by the United States, in which each country had a small elite that ran the country and hooked it into the world capitalist economy, producing great wealth in North America, Western Europe, and Japan, keeping them very much secondary in that third world as they are to this day. But a few people sitting at the top of each of them quite rich. Not China. Starting in the 1970s, China took off in a different direction. I want to focus on that because it explains its extraordinary success. Here's what the Chinese Communist Party did. It said, we are not going to reproduce what Russia, Soviet Russia, did. Remember, most of this time is before Soviet Russia implodes. That's at 1989. So I'm talking about the 70s and the 80s, where what I'm about to tell you gets underway. And it continues after Russia communism disappears there. Okay. We're not going to do what the Russians did meant the following. In Russia, the government took over pretty much all of industry and a good chunk of agriculture. We're not going to do that in China. We're going to actually have a hybrid system. We're going to have half of our economy will be private capitalist enterprises. We will let capitalism exist in half of our economy. Private employer hires workers, makes money, keeps that money, etc. The other half of our economy will be owned and operated by the government. Indeed, the government will regulate and tax both parts of the hybrid, the private and the public. And sitting on top of the government, making sure the right decisions get made, is the Communist Party of China. And here's its goal: get out of poverty, become strong enough to overcome the hostility of the West, led by the United States, protect yourself from what that might mean, no more 100 years of humiliation, and become rich and powerful enough to become a player in the world economy. That's what they set out to do. They said, let's use private capitalism where and when they can do a good job in this story. But where they can't, where something that will help us develop is important, but not privately profitable, so no capitalist will do it, we will do it. Capitalists don't build houses until there are people there who will buy the apartment or rent the apartment. We're not going to do that. That creates housing shortages. We're going to build houses before there are people with the money to buy them or to live in them, to make the society grow faster and bigger when it isn't profitable. I'm driving that point home for a reason. This approach, not the Soviet approach, but not the Western approach either, not the approach of the British or the Japanese or the Americans, where everything is private and very little is government. Russia, very little is private, everything is government. In the West, very little. You see the point. China is a middle. China is a hybrid run by communists who have a goal. And in that goal, private capitalism plays a subordinate role. Important? The United States is the number one country in the world with billionaires. The number two country? The People's Republic of China, and nobody else is close. So their capitalism has been very successful, supervised, regulated, and controlled by a communist party, and their state sector likewise. Together, those two have outgrown the West. No contest. For the last 35 years, the average annual growth in output of goods and services, so-called GDP, has grown in China between 5 and 9%, and in the United States, between 2 and 3%. There it is, friends. The growth story, finished. The competition, it's over. You know what else is over? The dominance of the American empire. You see it in Iran right now. You're seeing it in the Ukraine, slower, but the same process. China found a recipe. To be precise, China's peculiar mixture of class struggle to establish the dominance of the Chinese Communist Party gave it a way of setting up the economy that neither the Soviet Union nor any Eastern European country nor the West has been able to match, which is why, coming out of nowhere, the Chinese are now the largest shareholder of the Mercedes-Benz company, the producer of the best electric vehicle at the lowest price, the dominant player in solar panels for modern electric generation, and on and on and on, with more coming every day. There's two big lessons I want to leave you with. Number one, yes, one of the efforts of socialism, the Soviet effort, ended after 70 years in an implosion. The system collapsed. No question. No one's denying that. But the notion that the winner was capitalism is a big fat mistake. We couldn't know it maybe in 1995, but we know it now. If we dare to avoid denying what the facts will tell you, the most successful economic growth story of our time is that of the People's Republic of China. And this is not, as I guess I have to always repeat, I'm not endorsing what goes on in China. They have their problems like every society. They have their issues. They have contradictions to work through, like every country. But if you are concerned, if your priority is to escape the poverty of centuries, the split world between a rich center and a poor periphery, a world in which a small minority live an extraordinarily wealthy life surrounded by the hewers of wood and the carriers of water, the poor, then the Chinese is the fastest found known way to achieve that goal. Leaving it all to private profit doesn't do it. That's the lesson. Here's the ironic lesson. It was the working class, organized by communists, that put the party in the position to try and now to achieve what it set out to do. And it will be the working class of China today, highly developed, that will go on and fight again. What for this time? To take the next step. History doesn't stop. And what would be the next step? To move the Chinese success system on the basis of its extraordinary success, to put the workers in charge, in the factory, in the office, in the store, directly. The dream of the communists way back in 1927 has its new form in the China of 2026. That is perhaps the most important lesson of Chinese development of all. Thank you all for your attention. The topic could not be more urgent, and I look forward to speaking with you again next week.
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0: Roberto Valicelli. This is Democracy Now!, democracynow.org, The War and Peace Report. I'm Amy Goodman. Everything you didn't learn in high school biology. That's the tagline of a remarkable new documentary challenging some of our most deeply held assumptions about biology, gender, and sexuality. It's called Second Nature, narrated by the Oscar-nominated actor, the author, Elliot Page, and directed by Drew Denny. The film explores a growing body of scientific research documenting the extraordinary gender fluidity and sexual diversity found in the animal kingdom. From same-sex penguin parents to sex-changing fish, to pregnant seahorse fathers, to primate societies where traditional notions of dominance and gender roles simply don't apply. This is the film's trailer.
1: There are approximately 8.7 million living animal species on Earth. For centuries, we have been told that when it comes to gender and sexuality, all these millions of species follow a certain set of rules. But what if this narrative fails to capture the full spectrum of life's diversity?
2: Homosexual behavior in nature is one of the best-kept secrets. It's absolutely everywhere.
3: Not only do many species illustrate homosexuality and gender multiplicity, they also illustrate sex transition.
4: Biologists now know sexuality is fluid and that all of that is normal.
5: I don't know any species where homosexual sex or gender non-conforming is a taboo or cannot be done, except when it comes to humans.
4: There have always been scientists who have been willing to stand in opposition to the existing worldview, and there are consequences for that.
2: I was completely unprepared as a scientist to deal with this.
6: We learned what we learned in school, and we want to believe that it's true, and it's messy to now say, oh, it wasn't really that way.
3: I realized it can't be the people who are defective. It's got to be the science.
7: If we understand same-sex behavior better, we're also going to understand different-sex behavior better. We're just going to understand the sexual lives of animals better.
1: There is endless diversity in nature, and the old stories we've been taught deserve a second look.
0: That's the trailer for the new documentary, Second Nature, the film partly inspired by the trailblazing work of trans evolutionary biologist Dr. Joan Roughgarden and her groundbreaking book, Evolution's Rainbow, Diversity, Gender, and Sexuality in Nature and People. The film arrives amidst ongoing attacks on transgender rights, censorship of school curricula, and attempts to ban LGBTQ-affirming books. But the film is less interested in politics than the wild, rumpus, raucous world of animal, sexual, and gender diversity. But perhaps there's a lesson in there for us humans, too. For more, as we mark the end of Pride Month, we're joined now by the film's director, Drew Denny, and executive producer and narrator, Elliot Page. Elliot Page is an Oscar-nominated actor, producer, and author of his memoir, Page Boy. Drew Denny, Elliot Page, welcome to Democracy Now! Elliot, talk about the significance of this new documentary, Second Nature, why you got involved with it.
8: I got involved because I was so moved by it and found it so affirming as a trans and queer person. Quite frankly, I felt very silly for not assuming this all to be true already. And what just was so exciting to me was how well made it was, of course, how informative it was, but also just how funny and expansive. And it's one of those things that even if I wasn't involved, I'd be telling everybody to see. So, yeah.
0: I want to go to a clip from the film Second Nature. This is about seahorses.
1: Perhaps one of the fiercest challengers to our assumptions about sex roles is the seahorse. It's the males who take on one of the biggest chores of procreation, pregnancy. After a mating ritual, female seahorses deposit their eggs into the male's pouch where he fertilizes them. About 30 days later, he gives birth to up to 1,000 baby seahorses.
0: Pregnant male seahorses. Drew Denny, just a little introduction to this incredible film. Talk about how you got involved and why you directed this.
9: Thank you so much. First of all, it's a huge honor to be here. I've been so inspired by your work, and you're one of the reasons I went into journalism and became a documentarian, so thank you. I decided to make this movie because I grew up in Texas being told that females are naturally inferior to males and that queerness is simply unnatural. In my public high school biology class, students were invited to walk out of the class if they were offended by evolution. But none of us girls were asked if we were offended by sexual harassment and assault that we survived at school, and none of us queer kids were ever asked if we were offended by the relentless bullying that we faced every day. So it wasn't until I grew up and read Dr. Joan Roughgarden's book and learned about gay penguin dads and birthing seahorse dads, for example, and genderqueer chimps and our other closest relatives, bonobos, who are matriarchal, that I finally felt in my body for the first time that I belong here on Earth just like anybody else. And it may sound silly that it's the queer animals that did that for me, but that's what it took. And I love that you shared the seahorse dad clip because I think it's just a great example that proves that all of these binaries we've been told are just natural law are completely false and made up by humans.
0: Let's go to another clip from Second Nature about reef-dwelling fish, the bluehead wrasse.
1: Bluehead wrasse can change from female to male. There's one male in the group, and the same day he dies, the largest female starts to change her behavior. She stops making estrogen and starts making androgens. Ovaries that produce eggs turn into testes that make sperm. Then that fish is the male of the group and can procreate with the remaining females. So if you've been diving on a coral reef, you have seen sex-changing fish. And the phenomenon of sex change in animals is not rare.
0: Bluehead wrasse, clownfish changing sex from male to female, albatross, penguins, and swans parenting in same-sex pairs, bonobos, as you said, Drew, who are just as closely related to us as chimps, as matriarchal, having same-sex sex every day. Talk about this and the groundbreaking trans scientists that inspired this.
8: Yeah, I mean, Joan Roughgarden and all this and investigating she's done and discovery has just led to, I think, one of my favorite lines in this documentary, something she says in terms of looking at nature as if it's some sort of cis heteropatriarchal structure is absurd, and that this, you know, gender binary that we've created is nothing but a quaint little myth. And I think, you know, her work and this documentary really, really shows that what we have been taught in school in regards to these structures, men being superior, women being inferior, you know, submissive or what have you, it being this, heterosexual existence is just completely false. And I think what's so wonderful about this documentary is it really illustrates, you know, why that information has been so suppressed. And how important it is for us to all learn about this, and how it's only expansive and exciting, all of this information.
0: I want to go to the golden lion tamarins.
10: The golden lion tamarins are an amazing species for many reasons. This is a species where females have harems of males. So we call that polyandry, one female has a number of males as a mate and they live together in a group. She mates with all the males in the group. All of them have a chance to sire offspring.
11: So the males are unrelated.
10: They're unrelated, yeah.
11: Yeah.
6: We think it might have evolved because this is one of the few primate species where females have more than one baby at a time. They tend to have twins. Each baby is 25% of the mom's body weight at birth, so there's no way she can carry them around herself. So the babies travel with dad, and they just come to mom to nurse after they're born.
11: So in order to produce the brood, you need males.
6: Yeah, and they're playing a really important role here as caregivers.
11: This is a fabulous case. Polyandry, it's not an incidental byproduct of anything. It's a full-fledged social system.
6: That's right. This kind of polyandrous species, it really helps us to understand the variety of mating systems.
0: So that's Dr. Joan Roughgarden and Dr. Amy Parrish. Drew Denny, talk about the backlash against these scientists.
9: So unfortunately, each of the scientists in the film has faced severe backlash from their research. So Dr. Amy Parrish, who you just saw speaking, was one of the first people to publish that bonobos are matriarchal. And people lambasted her. They said she had a feminist agenda. And they suggested that it wasn't matriarchy, it was in fact strategic male deference. Now, one of the reasons Amy hypothesized that bonobos were matriarchal is because the females commit acts of violence against males, including biting their penises in half. And she asked, what kind of strategy is that? Not a good one. And that no one has ever suggested in a patriarchal species that it's strategic female deference. We're just assuming that patriarchy is the norm, and anything other than that must be a really brilliant strategy by the males.
0: I want to go to one more clip, and this is the clip about baboons in the new documentary, Second Nature.
6: There's a very famous scientist from Stanford University named Robert Sapolsky, whose groundbreaking research on baboons in Kenya was featured in a National Geographic documentary. Baboons are known to be quite violent, particularly the alpha males. Robert had a situation where he was in the field and the baboons in his group discovered a garbage pit behind a hotel. And so the baboons are really excited about this wealth of free food. But it was only the roughest, toughest males who could feed in there because they were all fighting with each other over access to this food. And so all of his alpha males were the ones who were feeding there and not the other baboons. Unfortunately, they caught a human disease by eating the half-eaten food. They caught tuberculosis, which is fatal for baboons. And so the baboons were in the really unique situation of losing all of the alpha males at once. What were left were the low-ranking males and the females. What happened next was absolutely revolutionary. They forged a new society. It was a society where males didn't have to fight as hard to get in. Males were nicer to females. It's much more peaceful. It's much more calm, less stress. They're all getting along much better. Today, many years later, it's still organized in the same way. So that new social system lasted.
0: A clip from Second Nature. As we wrap up in these 30 seconds, Elliot Page, what you want people to take away from this. And I should say that you're going to be here starting on Friday at DCTV, our beloved Firehouse Cinema, where Democracy Now! Used to broadcast from, with all sorts of scientists doing Q&As.
8: Gosh, well, I mean, I hope this film for everyone, but, you know, for queer and trans people right now could make you feel less alone in this world and more a part of this world when we're told we're, you know, not natural or something's wrong with us or what have you, and to learn about all this information that's been, you know, purposefully kept from us. And
0: we have to leave it
8: but people
0: got to see the film. Elliot Page, Oscar-nominated actor, producer, author of memoir Page Boy, and Drew Denny.
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13: Matthew Lutz and Josh Lannon, welcome to the Screenwriter Show.
14: Thank you, Dan. Glad to be here.
13: Okay. Matthew Lutz is a produced screenwriter and author. Josh, you're an AI consultant with a vast background in marketing and advertising. And we met at Allegory Hollywood Speakeasy. So I want to dive right into that and find out, kind of debrief what you guys thought about it. Were you happy? Were you shocked? Were you tired? Because I was certainly tired.
14: Yeah. I'll jump in right now, Josh, and then you can fill in any of the blanks. It started kind of as a dream many years ago, right? Like many years back, which was a little bit of a bucket list thing. So because I've been writing for over 20 years, one of the things I was sitting with was, why not take the skills of, you know, promoting and marketing conferences and actually create one, combine that with the passion of writing. And so the reality was, I started looking at all the different conferences out there, and there's some great ones for screenwriters, but they don't do all the things that I was looking for, which was, and Josh, we kind of designed this thing. We reverse engineered what we want and what we know a lot of screenwriters want. And we have had a million conversations around how writers write in isolation. And it's kind of a lonely sport, you know, like it can be. And the reality is, when you see any single film out there at the end, there's not just a single credit. It doesn't just say written by and that's it. It is a hugely collaborative effort, and it takes lots of people. And that is the truth about your career as a screenwriter as well. You need to meet people. You need to network. You need to build your team. And so we want to create a platform for screenwriters to elevate their career, yes, and their craft, yes, but also to start building relationships with people that you can collaborate with, you can do projects with long term. And really, that was kind of the spark of what we started designing Allegory to be, is you know, a conference and a platform to connect, to collaborate, to learn, to hopefully elevate your career and your craft, but also your confidence as a writer and to move forward in kind of a dream of you know, working your dream career as a writer.
15: I'll piggyback on that a little bit, because it goes to like kind of the dichotomy of our relationship. I am a movie buff. I have watched more movies than anybody else I know. And I really love every genre of movie. And I always dreamt of being in the movie industry at some level. And I have had several friends that went off and moved to LA and got into the industry, and some were more successful than others. But that said, I kind of went the safe route of business and started working with businesses that consulting more and more with businesses that are kind of in a market that's getting disrupted, that's getting democratized or decentralized. As Matthew and I started talking more and more about what we could work together on, knowing that we both really enjoy that space, and Matthew being an active writer, an active screenwriter in that space, what I found is, in a world of again, to his point, kind of a lonely people working from remotely, Zoom meetings and AI integrations and things like that, that really what is going to become the true currency is community. And what we found after putting on Allegory is that some of the biggest feedback, I would say the most consistent and prolific feedback we got was, thank you guys so much for creating a place where I could be in the same room with other people and talk about the art, the business, the craft, the trials and tribulations. We're all in this together. We can kind of like, you know, tell jokes that are the kind of complete the kind of self-deprecating sometimes world of a writer, you know? And so that was really what I wanted to create, as well as Matthew, of course. And what we found was Matt being such a, you know, being so plugged in and really being able to curate what he really wanted from this thing, we packed a lot of stuff into a single day, as you know, Gail.
13: And so yes, you did. It was great. And I stayed, you know, till 9:30.
15: You were a trooper. You were, as with almost everybody. I thought there was going to be I thought we were going to get a drop off. And I think to Matt's credit, by the way that he curated, having some of the people that were later in the day kind of very specifically, we really didn't have that drop off, and people ran the marathon with us. And so, again, one of my big takeaways is it was great. It was a sprint for us. It went by in a blink of an eye for me. And I know Matt was working all over the place. I met a lot of amazing people. I got a lot of amazing feedback, and like we've learned kind of how we want version two to be. We knew version one was going to be like this, and we really have a clear path of what version two is going to be like. And we're excited. We just finished the first one, and we're already really excited to get roaring on the second one. So,
13: yeah. Now, just we met at Allegory Hollywood Speakeasy, and it was an exclusive gathering of experts in the film industry. Hilliard Guest, Zach Bornstein, Steve Kaplan, Michael Haig, and of course, one of my mentors in the vertical realm, Isabella Drun. So, I mean, that's just some of the great people that were there. But it was different than the conferences that I have attended before, whether it's in Austin or whether it was in Alabama. It's at festivals and there's panels and discussions like that in Hollywood. You know, it was different, and it was different because it was intimate, and the people, really, I don't know how to put my finger on it, but this one I felt a part of.
14: You know, one thing I think and this is a little bit of the secret sauce, I'm going to give it away here. We did have a lot of speakers, right? And we know, like, to Josh's point, we learned a lot. We're going to pace things a little bit different for the next one and whatnot. Of all the 47, 48 speakers with panelists that we had one-on-one conversations with each and every one of them, and made sure that they understood their role there was to essentially mentor from the stage. Their goal was to give back, to send the elevator back down for the people that made, you know, like, were behind them on the same journey.
13: Right.
14: And so if they didn't come with that mentality, they weren't invited to speak on stage. And so they really had to be, and I think that set the tone for the room, because every single person there was 100% focused on and committed to, again, mentoring. And
13: approachable. They were approachable too, by the way, you know.
14: They all hung out. Yeah. I mean, I've been to other conferences where they have security on the stage, you know, next to the stage, like literally gatekeepers. And that was the exact opposite of what we wanted to do here.
13: So there's been a lot of conferences in Hollywood, and there's tons of them all the time. So why did you think that you could build that Allegory conference and make it different and make it so successful? Because I think it was successful.
14: Maybe just blind ignorance. I'm not sure. I don't know. We went into it even the morning of with, you know, feeling all of the fears, no one's going to show up, you know, imposter syndrome, all that stuff. We did not know if it would be successful. That's the truth. But we also felt like, hey, we have to try. It's something we want to do. So, you know, the answer is we didn't know. We didn't have 100%. There was a little bit of a trust fall with the universe, with the industry, with ourselves, and we just went for it.
15: Matt had a great vision for it at the beginning, and so I give a lot of credit to that. Is the reason it felt different is because the vision was set very clearly early on. Again, it was about the community, it was about access, it was about hitting people kind of where they are, and not gatekeeping and not being exclusive. We could have made more money by selling VIP tickets and allowing people to get pictures with people and things like that. We wanted to feel of an even playing ground and we're all on it. And, you know, I personally went out front to kind of try to welcome each person as they were signing up for a while, just so that it didn't feel like we were kind of like gurus on the hill or something like that. We're all in this together. It's a collective. We're like I said several times, together we're stronger than we are alone. You know, and based on that, I think also Matt put together some really great people, like the people that were behind the scenes and some of our volunteers.
13: Oh my God, the volunteers. Shout out to the volunteers. They were fabulous. Really good.
14: And I just want to piggyback on one thing there, because I think that's important. And I kind of forgot about it because we made that decision so early on, was we literally were not going to do VIP tickets because we wanted everyone to be celebrated at the same level. Every single person that walked through the door, which is why you walked in on a red carpet. Every single person there is a celebrity, right? Like, and that's how we wanted it to be. We wanted it to feel. We wanted everyone to feel special because they are. We're writers, right? Like, so we know how hard this is. And we know that a lot of times the writers don't get the credit they deserve. And so we wanted to kind of give everyone their moment to feel special.
13: So that brings us to, how are we going to stay connected with Hollywood Speakeasy in the future? I'm kind of having withdrawals already. So
14: Yeah, me too. Yeah, I think we all are. So I mean, the name of our company, the name of the conference is Allegory. The name of the company is Hollywood Speakeasy. Allegory is just one event, and it's going to be basically an annual gathering. But our goal is within Hollywood Speakeasy, which we're getting ready to roll out. We jokingly call it a moose lodge for screenwriters, and it's a way to stay connected. And right now we're rolling it out in the Los Angeles market, right in Hollywood. Like, that's specifically because, yes, there's going to be a virtual component and an online component. However, we know how important it is to connect in real life. And so there's going to be monthly meetups. There's going to be quarterly, after parties. You're going to get invites to various industry events. And so it's all about having this community and keeping us connected. There's going to be some accountability built into it as well to make sure that the goal is, with inside this community, no one disappears. And everyone is going to be encouraged and supported to keep moving their career forward.
13: So when's the next one, though? I want to know when.
14: We're working on that calendar right now. So like I said, once we open up the doors for Hollywood Speakeasy, the next one will be within a month. Will be a gathering, like a Hollywood hang, right?
13: Perfect.
14: It'll be more informal. It won't be as produced. It'll just be like a coffee, or we'll all go to a winery, or we'll go to a movie, or whatever. It's like, it'll be different all the time. Then we'll do those quarterly ones, which are going to be a little more produced, and that's really it. You kind of listen. There's a fireside chat and AMA built into it. You get to ask questions, some Q&A from the audience, and the rest of the night is just networking with your people.
13: Yeah,
15: that's the one thing we heard, that from people, that was there anything that you wished we had at the event that you didn't feel like you got? And a lot of people said they did get that networking because they made it work over the lunches or towards the end or something like that. But they were like, if we just could have had a little bit more time to network, that would have been great. And we get that. And that's why we've curated the true Hollywood Speakeasy version of this. Is meant to be almost like a fun, kind of tongue-in-cheek, not-so-secret society of people who are meeting at these cool locations. The Speakeasy is really meant to be kind of built into it. Like, I would love it that you the first one you go to, you walk through the door, it looks like it's a bookstore. You ask for a specific book, they take you over to this bookshelf, they open it up, you go in, and we're all there, drinking bourbon and having a good time. But again, I don't want to give, like, I'm probably giving away too much, Matt, but I want it to be, we really want it to be this experiential thing where you feel like you're part of something really special, a little bit secretive, a little bit interesting. When you're kind of on the inside, you feel like you're on the inside, but again, it's not a hierarchy, it's not a cult. It's just a fun place that you can say, like, are you guys part of Speakeasy? Oh, you should come to one of the events. I'll invite you along or something. And where, again, it just, everyone is, it's a comfortable place. It's where you see your friends. It's where you meet new people. It's where you get new ideas. It's where, something that maybe you thought you were writing for this genre and you talk to somebody and you start writing for a different genre or this format. You're writing a movie, it becomes a episodic thing or a vertical or whatever it might be.
13: Right.
15: And so there's a way of collaboration there that feels more than just but I do still want to have the coffees and the movies and the wineries and stuff.
13: Yeah.
15: That's just
13: kind
15: of cool,
13: yeah.
15: Like little like field trips, right? But then there's these kind of cool, like, curated kind of party based things that you never know who might show up at those too. That's kind of the intent behind those. Like, you want to be at this one because you never know who might show up, that type of thing.
13: Perfect. Let's talk about the Ireland retreat. Now, that was mentioned at the Allegory conference. So who wants to dive into that? Because that, I love writing retreats.
14: Yeah, 100%. Yeah, and there's some great ones out there. We wanted to do something a little different on this one. So I went to film school in Ireland, and that's where I did my master's, and I became, you know, just absolute. There's something magical about Ireland. There just really is. It's sacred ground for writers. I mean, so many amazing writers that have come out of Ireland, and I don't necessarily know the reason, but I do know everyone there is a natural storyteller. So one of the things that I've been fortunate enough, I've got a relationship with a guy who acquired a castle. It's a
13: castle. Okay, that sounds good.
14: It's technically called a tower. A tower. He spent years and a lot of time and effort intentionally rehabbing it and turning it into a retreat center. And this is going to be kind of the crown jewel of the retreat. What's really cool about it is it's literally. Tolkien has been there, has sat at the same fire that people will be there working on their pages.
13: Oh, and, my goodness.
14: Like, fired and changed the manuscript because of him walking these grounds and stuff like five different times on the Lord of the Rings.
13: When can I put my deposit down?
15: We're almost there. You'll be the first one we send.
14: But here's kind of the thing that's a little bit different about this retreat. We're going to keep our cards really close to our vest on this intentionally. Because we want people to show up not having expectations. However, the one kind of overarching theme, if you will, of that event is you are to work on the one script that is the most personal thing to you that you've never written because you don't think it'll sell, because you don't think, you know, trend-wise it makes sense. It's the one last script you would want to write before you leave this planet. That's the project you're working on. And if you don't know what it is, that's okay. You're going to come there and that's what you're going to unearth.
13: It's the most painful one. I know exactly which one it is.
14: We all do. We all have that story. Like,
15: the serious one, yeah.
14: It's the one that's the most painful, or it's the one that's so built up in your head that you haven't touched it and the ideas are just collecting dust.
13: Yes.
14: Like that's, for me, that's what it is. It's like, I know exactly the one I want to write, but I don't know how I'm going to approach it. I don't know. Like, it's so precious in my head that I haven't even written page one of it.
13: That's right.
14: The one I'm gonna work on.
15: As an amateur, I'm going to be writing mine out there too. And I'm excited to roll up my sleeves and jump in and start writing as well. So it's going to be really exciting for me too.
13: Awesome.
14: We'll have a couple of mentors as well, like industry mentors, like people that have written stuff that you've heard of and that have had wild success in the industry. They're going to be some of the teachers there as well.
13: Perfect. I want to also talk about your book, Matthew. You have a new book out. So I think there's a lot of turbulence in Hollywood about AI. Do you use it? Do you not use it? And I think that's part of this book, The New Poetics, Storytelling After AI by Matthew David Lutz. This book really does that. It tells you, you know, you've got to write.
14: Yeah. And I'll jump in because there's a couple things that I think are important, which is you have to, as a writer, you have to kind of master the rules before you use the tools. I were in, and Josh, I know you can speak to this as well because he and I have shared war stories, which AI is a great, amazing tool for a lot of things, but it's also can be very easily turned into a crutch where you're turning out mediocre work with zero soul, zero heartbeat, zero story. You know, like it's just, it lacks creativity, it lacks originality, it lacks perspective. I think that's the main takeaway from this book is it's like, I'm not saying don't use AI. I use it every day, but I don't use it as my voice.
15: Yeah, the AI conversation is something that I could go on and on and on and on about. I've studied it professionally. I consult on it. I see it as a tool, to Matthew's point, but it's also like an axe. You know, you can build a house with an axe. You can also do horrible things with an axe. And so, you know, it's a tool that you have to wield with care. I use it to, going back to the axe metaphor, to sharpen the axe a bit. I use it as a thought partner in a lot of things that I do. I try to force it to be a skeptic of stuff that I do, because by definition, just saying like ChatGPT or Claude or whatever is typically kind of a yes man.
13: Oh, absolutely. It's like, come on, dude.
15: So I train mine in some cases to be my devil's advocate. And that's where it's become most useful as a thought partner. And we found ways that, you know, specifically in creative, I come from the copywriting side of writing. And just like Matt was talking about, it's kind of a race to the middle. And especially early on, it's basically like people that are bad at writing get slightly better because it's making you use the formulas and tools that are just kind of the generic formula, the name, the same thing. So they get slightly better. And the people that are good at writing, they try to get more efficient at it, which makes them slightly worse. And I would never, ever use it for dialogue, but I would use it for maybe, you know, character development type of ideas or, you know, tell me where, you know, this part of my script is obvious or tropey or disingenuous or it goes against the idea of the character or, you know, the ways where it kind of just fills in some blind spots truly as like a co-writing partner. When I was young and I was writing creatively and I would go to movies with a good friend of mine who was also a screenwriter. And afterward we'd sit there and then we'd talk about the things we were writing and I would tell him where he was being stupid and, or he'd be like, you know, what would be an interesting twist is if, you know, and I think to an extent that's where AI can come in. And also as a research tool, like we've all used, you know, the internet to be our research tool as writers. I think AI can be tuned to become that plus much, much more if you're writing about a very kind of technical or specific subject. I just watched Project Hail Mary the other day.
13: Oh, I haven't seen it. It's good. It's good.
15: It's good. Yeah. I tried to read the book and I just couldn't get through it before the movie came out. So I was like, I'm going to the movie with my kids. But that said, he wrote The Martian. He understands a lot of this technical stuff. I love that genre. Of kind of like a, you know, somebody having to like science themselves out of a problem, you know, but I would need so much more mental capacity to be able to think that way. AI would give you some of that, you know, you could cut some of those corners by doing a bit more research via AI and then testing it against AI, that type of thing. So that's where I think it's a huge benefit for writers. And it's about creating kind of like the vessel, like the pitcher for the water. And then then it creates that container that's important to keep it all together, but the art and the artist, the craftsperson fills it up with the nectar that is the dialogue and the personal experience and all that stuff. The AI really shouldn't be doing it at any level.
13: Right. I think I just want to jump in here because I use prompts when I ask AI. So I ask it very specific questions when to get feedback on a script or a scene, like what's the weakness, what's the strength, what can we do to tighten it up? The prompts are so important. And if you ask the right questions or you give it the right direction, you don't necessarily get your yes person that, you know, oh, this script is wonderful, Gail. And it's like, no, it's not. Stop it.
14: I think that's important. The two things that are so incredibly important are the instructions, you know, the prompts, but then also the instinct that you have honed as a writer by putting in your 10,000 hours or writing your 10 scripts or whatever, because you are going to know what moves you, what created goosebumps, what made you gasp or whatever that is. Like, the algorithms aren't really trained to do that. So I think, to your point, yes, it's incredibly important. I look at this like a bookend. It's almost like you have to bookend everything you do with humans, right? At the beginning, the human is creating the instruction and it's creating and it's inputting everything. The AI does some work in the middle, and then you have to make it through the lens, the human lens on the outside to say, do I agree with this? Do I not? How do I want to change this? How do I put my thumbprint or my fingerprint on it? So it's human, AI, human is kind of the way I approach.
13: We're running out of time, and I want to touch on vertical series because that is going on, and also Creator Wood, which I'm trying to work with. It's hard though, but I want to give a shout out to them too, because it's actually wonderful. You put your script in and it creates a story little movie, you know, but so, which is really cool because it gives us the power to do everything. The writer, you can make it happen. So I want to touch on that kind of AI stuff too, because verticals, they may go AI altogether, but right now they're hot. And I think that it's getting much better and it's going to be another format for everybody to use. So jump in on that one, please.
15: Yeah, I was just going to say really quick, I think it's a really interesting area where people are going into. And I was just going to say that I look forward to creating something that kind of opens up access to more people to be creative using vertical. And I think that the magic of a vertical right now is kind of in that cliffhanger aspect, sort of.
13: Absolutely.
15: The soap opera-ness of almost of it, right? I would love to see genres, and again, I might be wrong, this might be huge genres in this, but things like psychological thrillers or horror or...
13: Yeah, it's coming. It's coming. Comedy. Yeah. And, you know, right now I'm developing a romance thriller. And so I want to go into the psychological ones, you know, because those are fun too, right? Addicting.
15: It's just like the YouTube-ification of entertainment, but done in a way that has its own style and feel and has this really interesting, like, ooh, I really want to see what happens next. And you have the ability to do it while you're waiting for the bank.
13: Or at the stoplight, minute and a half, baby.
15: Yeah, so again, there's like quick hits to it. I think it's something that can be very AI-ified in a way that is still maintains the art. And I do think that it's a direction. Do you remember Quibi?
13: Quibi was just too soon. It was too early.
15: Yeah. Yeah, so like we're kind of looking at the Quibi model and thinking of ways internally we can kind of do some interesting work around that. But I'll leave it at that. I'll hand it off to Matt.
14: Yeah, I you know, this is the Wild West right now in verticals, and the first ones through to kick open the saloon doors usually are the ones to take the bullets, like Quibi. They did it. They had some monetization issues, and they had some. The model was a little off. However, the ones that come in, you know, second are usually the ones that live into infamy. You know, like they become
15: Apple's always second. They didn't create the computer, but they created like the cool version. They didn't create the phone, but they created the cool version. They didn't create the camera, but they so like that second position is a pretty sweet position to be in when it comes to this innovative stuff. Sorry, Matt.
14: And I think that's where we're at right now. Is where you know, you can look overseas and what they were doing is they modeled what was working overseas. That's not going to be the sticking point. Like, that's not going to be the end result here. And one of the main reasons I believe why is because you're starting to see all the big players get involved in.
13: They all have production companies now, Amazon, Fox, Disney.
14: Exactly. So they're not going to want to stamp their brand name on crappy content. That's just not going to happen. So the content will elevate. There will be absolutely some more automation and some AI ways of keeping budgets down, because that's going to be very important to them. But I believe that the writing, I believe, is going to get elevated. And I think as a writer, that's what I'm excited about. And to Josh's point, is it's not just going to be the same old trope, like the billionaire, you know.
13: The revenge of the billionaire. Yeah, wife. That's you got to have the wife in there.
15: The wife has got to be in there. That's the important part.
13: Before we leave, I just want to touch on CreatorWood, because CreatorWood allows the writer to tell the whole story and put it out for people to see, whether it's on TikTok, whether it's on Insta or YouTube, and their own platform. So any ideas on that?
14: No, not yet. I just learned about CreatorWood. So I think and I have not gone beyond just checking out their website and stuff. So it is something that I'm going to play around with because I'm curious, but I can't really speak into that. From a workflow standpoint, I love what they're doing in theory, but I've not seen a single output. I've not played with it. So I wouldn't feel like I'm qualified to really speak into it beyond the idea that what they're doing on paper seems to make sense.
15: Yeah, and I would just say, I think that there's going to be a lot of, like I said, democratization and access that's created by certain tools that allow ease of creation. And in, holistically, Matt and I talk a lot about kind of like the three aspects of writing. There's more than three, but the three big ones, again, like I said, are kind of the art, the entertainment, and the business of it. And as you can make some of those things more effective and more accessible, like we're building stuff in the back end of Hollywood Speakeasy, like Sidecar, and potentially some stuff that's kind of similar to what you're talking about, Gail, that just allow more people access from kind of that kind of easy button side of things, as well as kind of the more kind of direct access, like the writing retreats that are, you're out there. It's an experience, and kind of hitting both sides of that spectrum, I think it's important. And let's just get more writers out there writing. I think that's like the outcome we want.
13: You know what? This has been fabulous. Matthew Lutz, Josh Lannon, thank you so much for being on the Screenwriter Show.
15: Thanks, Gail.
14: Yeah, thanks for having us.

0: Serving San Diego from high atop Monument Peak in the Laguna Mountains, this is KNSJ, where you can hear Talk of the Town with Mike Aguirre Monday through Friday from 8 to 9 a.m. and 4 to 5 p.m. It's an insightful program about what our country needs to be doing to get back on track. It's informative, educational, and even funny at times. 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
1: Matthew Lutz and Josh Lannan, welcome to the Screenwriter Show.
2: Thank you, Dan. Glad to be here.
1: Okay. Matthew Lutz is a produced screenwriter and author. Josh, you're an AI consultant with a vast background in marketing and advertising. And we met at Allegory Hollywood Speakeasy. So I want to dive right into that and find out, kind of debrief what you guys thought about it. Were you happy? Were you shocked? Were you tired? Because I was certainly tired.
2: Yeah. I'll jump in right now, Josh, and then you can fill in any of the blanks. It started kind of as a dream many years ago, right? Like many years back, which was a little bit of a bucket list thing. So because I've been writing for over 20 years, one of the things I was sitting with was, why not take the skills of, you know, promoting and marketing conferences and actually create one, combine that with the passion of writing. And so the reality was, I started looking at all the different conferences out there, and there's some great ones for screenwriters, but they don't do all the things that I was looking for, which was, and Josh, we kind of designed this thing. We reverse engineered what we want and what I know a lot of screenwriters want. And we have had a million conversations around how writers write in isolation. And it's kind of a lonely sport, you know, like it can be. And the reality is, when you see any single film out there at the end, there's not just a single credit. It doesn't just say written by and that's it. It is a hugely collaborative effort, and it takes lots of people. And that is the truth about your career as a screenwriter as well. You need to meet people. You need to network. You need to build your team. And so we want to create a platform for screenwriters to elevate their career, yes, and their craft, yes, but also to start building relationships with people that you can collaborate with, you can do projects with long term. And really, that was kind of a spark of what we started designing Allegory to be, is you know, a conference and a platform to connect, to collaborate, to learn, to hopefully elevate your career and your craft, but also your confidence as a writer and to move forward in kind of a dream of you know, working your dream career as a writer.
3: I'll piggyback on that a little bit, because it goes to like kind of the dichotomy of our relationship. I am a movie buff. I have watched more movies than anybody else I know. And I really love every genre of movie. And I always dreamt of being in the movie industry at some level. And I have had several friends that went off and moved to LA and got into the industry, and have been some were more successful than others. But that said, I kind of went the safe route of business and started working with businesses that consulting more and more with businesses that are kind of in a market that's getting disrupted, that's getting democratized or decentralized. As Matthew and I started talking more and more about what we could work together on, knowing that we both really enjoy that space, and Matthew being an active writer, an active screenwriter in that space, what I found is, in a world of again, to his point, kind of a lonely people working from remotely, Zoom meetings and AI integrations and things like that, that really what is going to become the true currency is community. And what we found after putting on Allegory is that some of the biggest feedbacks, I would say the most consistent and prolific feedback we got was, thank you guys so much for creating a place where I could be in the same room with other people and talk about the art, the business, the craft, the trials and tribulations. We're all in this together. We can kind of like, you know, tell jokes that are, the kind of complete the kind of self-deprecating sometimes world of a writer, you know? And so that was really what I wanted to create, as well as Matthew, of course. And what we found was, we, Matt being such a, you know, being so plugged in and really being able to curate what he really wanted from this thing, We packed a lot of stuff into a single day, as you know, Gail. And so I
1: Oh,
3: would
1: yes, you did.
3: say,
1: It
3: I would say,
1: was great. And I stayed, you know, till 9:30.
3: you were a trooper. You were, as with almost everybody. I thought there was going to be a, I thought we were going to get a drop off. And I think to Matt's credit, by the way that he curated, having some of the people that were later in the day kind of very specifically, we really didn't have that drop off, and people ran the marathon with us. And so again, one of my big takeaways is it was great. It was a sprint for us. It went by in a blink of an eye for me, and I know Matt was working all over the place. I met a lot of amazing people. I got a lot of amazing feedback, and like we've learned kind of how we want version two to be. We knew version one was going to be like this, and we really have a clear path of what version two is going to be like, and we're excited. We just finished the first one, and we're already really excited to get roaring on the second one. So.
1: Yeah, now we met at Allegory Hollywood Speakeasy, and it was an exclusive gathering of experts in the film industry. Hilliard Guest, Zach Bornstein, Steve Kaplan, Michael Haig, and of course, one of my mentors in the vertical realm, Isabella Drun. So, I mean, that's just some of the great people that were there. But it was different than the conferences that I have attended before, whether it's in Austin or whether it was in Alabama. It's at festivals and there's panels and discussions like that in Hollywood. You know, it was different, and it was different because it was intimate, and the people, really. I don't know how to put my finger on it, but this one I felt a part of.
2: You know, one thing I think it, and this is a little bit of the secret sauce, I'm going to give it away here. We did have a lot of speakers, right? And we know, like, to Josh's point, we learned a lot. We're going to pace things a little bit different for the next one and whatnot. Of all the 47, 48 speakers with panelists that we had one-on-one conversations with each and every one of them, and made sure that they understood their role there was to essentially mentor from the stage. Their goal was to give back, to send the elevator back down for the people that made it, like, we're behind them on the same journey.
1: Right.
2: And so if they didn't come with that mentality, they weren't invited to speak on stage. And so they really had to be, and I think that set the tone for the room, because every single person there was 100% focused on and committed to, again, mentoring and
1: And
2: helping out.
1: approachable. They were approachable too, by the way, you know?
2: They all hung out. Yeah, I mean, I've been to other conferences where they have security on the stage, you know, next to the stage, like literally gatekeepers, and that was the exact opposite of what we wanted to do here.
1: So there's been a lot of conferences in Hollywood, and there's tons of them all the time. So why did you think that you could build that Allegory conference and make it different and make it so successful? Because I think it was successful.
2: Maybe just blind ignorance. I'm not sure. I don't know. Like we went into it even the morning of with, you know, feeling all of the fears, no one's going to show up, you know, imposter syndrome, all that stuff. We did not know if it would be successful. That's the truth. But we also felt like, hey, we have to try. It's something we want to do. So, you know, the answer is we didn't know. We didn't have 100%. There was a little bit of a trust fall with the universe, with the industry, with ourselves, and we just went for it.
3: Matt had a great vision for it at the beginning, and so I give a lot of credit to that. Is the reason it felt different is because the vision was set very clearly early on. Again, it was about the community, it was about access. It was about hitting people kind of where they are, and not gatekeeping and not being exclusive. We could have made more money by selling VIP tickets and allowing people to get pictures with people and things like that. We wanted to feel of an even playing ground, and we're all on it. And you know, I personally went out front to kind of try to welcome each person as they were signing up for a while, just so that it didn't feel like we were kind of like gurus on the hill or something like that. We're all in this together. It's a collective. We're like I said several times, together we're stronger than we are alone. You know, and based on that, I think also Matt put together some really great people, like the people that were behind the scenes and some of our volunteers.
1: Oh my God, the volunteers. Shout out to the volunteers. They were fabulous. Really good.
2: I just want to piggyback on one thing there, because I think that's important, and I kind of forgot about it, because we made that decision so early on, was we literally were not going to do VIP tickets because we wanted everyone to be celebrated at the same level. Every single person that walked through the door, which is why you walked in on a red carpet. Every single person there is a celebrity, right? Like, and that's how we wanted it to be. We wanted it to feel. We wanted everyone to feel special because they are. We're writers, right? Like, so we know how hard this is. And we know that a lot of time, every single person that walked through the door, which is why you walked in on a red carpet. Every single person there is a celebrity, right? Like, and that's how we wanted it to be. We wanted it to feel. We wanted everyone to feel special because they are. We're writers, right? Like, so we know how hard this is. And we know that a lot of times the writers don't get the credit

0: I think we all are. So I mean, the name of our company, the name of the conference is Allegory. The name of the company is Hollywood Speakeasy. Allegory is just one event, and it's going to be basically an annual gathering. But our goal is within Hollywood Speakeasy, which we're getting ready to roll out. We jokingly call it like a Moose Lodge for screenwriters, and it's a way to stay connected. And right now we're rolling it out in the Los Angeles market, right in Hollywood. Like that's specifically because, yes, there's going to be a virtual component and an online component. However, we know how important it is to connect in real life. And so there's going to be monthly meetups. There's going to be quarterly, like after parties. You're going to get invites to various industry events. And so it's all about having this community and keeping us connected. There's going to be some accountability built into it as well to make sure that the goal is with inside this community, no one disappears, and everyone is going to be encouraged and supported to keep moving their career forward.
1: So
0: And so,
1: when's the next one, though? I want
0: yeah, I mean, we're working on that calendar right now. So like I said, once we open up the doors for Hollywood Speakeasy, the next one will be within a month, will be a gathering,
1: Great.
0: like a Hollywood hang, right? It'll be
1: Perfect.
0: more informal. It won't be as produced. It'll just be like a coffee, or we'll all go to a winery, or we'll go to a movie or whatever. It's like it'll be different all the time. Then we'll do those quarterly ones, which are going to be a little more produced. And that's really it. You kind of listen. There's a fireside chat, an AMA built into it. You get to ask questions, some Q&A from the audience. And the rest of the night is just networking with your people.
1: Yeah.
2: That's the one thing we heard that, from people that was there anything that you wished we had at the event that we, that you didn't feel like you got? And a lot of people said they did get that networking because they made it work over the lunches or towards the end or something like that. But they were like, if we just could add a little bit more time to network, that would have been great. And we get that. And that's why we've curated the true Hollywood speakeasy version of this is meant to be almost like a fun kind of tongue-in-cheek, not so secret society of people who are meeting at these cool locations. The speakeasy is really meant to be kind of built into it. Like I would love it that the first one you go to, you walk through the door, it looks like it's a bookstore, you ask for a specific book, they take you over to this bookshelf, they open it up, you go in, and we're all there, drinking bourbon and having a good time. But again, I don't want to give like I'm probably giving away too much, Matt, but I want it to be we really want it to be this experiential thing where you feel like you're part of something really special, a little bit secretive, a little bit interesting. When you're kind of on the inside, you feel like you're on the inside, but again, it's not a hierarchy, it's not a cult. It's just a fun place that you can say, like, are you guys part of Speakeasy? Oh, you should come to one of the events, I'll invite you along or something. And where again, it just everyone is it's a comfortable place. It's where you see your friends, it's where you meet new people, it's where you get new ideas, it's where something that maybe you thought you were writing for this genre and you talk to somebody and you start writing for a different genre or this format. You're writing a movie, it becomes a episodic thing or a vertical or whatever it might be. And
1: Right.
2: so there's a way of collaboration there that feels more than just but I do still want to have the coffees and the movies and the wineries and stuff. That's just kind of cool, like little like field trips, right? But then there's these kind of cool, like curated kind of party based things that you never know who might show up at those too. That's kind of the intent behind those. Like, you want to be at this one because you never know who might show up, that type of thing.
1: Perfect. Let's talk about the Ireland retreat. Now, that was mentioned at the Allegory conference. So, who wants to dive into that? Because that I love writing retreats.
0: Yeah, 100%. Yeah, and there's some great ones out there. We wanted to do something a little different on this one. So I went to film school in Ireland, and that's where I did my master's, and I became, just absolute. There's something magical about Ireland. There just really is. It's sacred ground for writers. I mean, so many amazing writers that have come out of Ireland, and I don't necessarily know the reason, but I do know everyone there is a natural storyteller. So one of the things that I've been fortunate enough, I've got a relationship with a guy who acquired a castle. It's a
1: A castle.
0: what is it called?
1: Okay, that
0: Yeah, what is
1: sounds
0: it called?
1: good.
0: It's technically called a
2: Good start.
0: tower. A tower. He spent years and a lot of time and effort intentionally

0: having it and turning it into a retreat center. And this is going to be kind of the crown jewel of the retreat. What's really cool about it is it's literally Tolkien has been there, has sat at the same fire that people will be there working on their pages.
1: Oh my goodness.
0: Like, fired and changed the manuscript because of him walking these grounds and stuff like 5 different times on the Lord of the Rings.
1: When can I put my deposit down?
2: we're almost there. You'll be the first one we send.
0: But here's kind of the thing that's a little bit different about this retreat. We're going to keep our cards really close to our vest on this intentionally, because we want people to show up not having expectations. However, the one kind of overarching theme, if you will, of that event is you are to work on the one script that is the most personal thing to you that you've never written because you don't think it'll sell, because you don't think, you know, trend-wise it makes sense. It's the one last script you would want to write before you leave this planet. That's the project you're working on. And if you don't know what it is, that's okay. You're going to come there and that's what you're going to unearth.
1: It's the most painful one. I know exactly which one it is.
0: We all do. We all have that story. Like,
2: the serious one, yeah.
0: It's the one that's the most painful, or it's the one that's so built up in your head that you haven't touched it and the ideas are just collecting dust.
1: Yes.
0: Like that's, for me, that's what it is. It's like, I know exactly the one I want to write, but I don't know how I'm going to approach it. I don't know. Like, it's so precious in my head that I haven't even written page one of it.
1: Right.
2: As an amateur, I'm going to be writing mine out there too, and I'm excited to roll up my sleeves and jump in and start writing as well. So it's going to be really exciting for me too.
1: Awesome.
0: We'll have a couple of mentors as well, like industry mentors, like people that have written stuff that you've heard of and that have had wild success in the industry. They're going to be some of the teachers there as well.
1: Perfect. I want to also talk about your book, Matthew. You have a new book out. So I think there's a lot of turbulence in Hollywood about AI. Do you use it? Do you not use it? And I think that's part of this book, The New Poetics, Storytelling After AI by Matthew David Lutz. This book really does that. It tells you, you know, you've got to write.
0: Yeah. And I'll jump in because there's a couple things that I think are important, which is you have to, as a writer, you have to kind of master the rules before you use the tools. I were in, and Josh, I know you can speak to this as well, because he and I have shared war stories, which AI is a great, amazing tool for a lot of things, but it's also can be very easily turned into a crutch where you're turning out mediocre work with zero soul, zero heartbeat, zero story. You know, like, it's just, it lacks creativity, it lacks originality, it lacks perspective. I think that's the main takeaway from this book, is it's like, I'm not saying don't use AI. I use it every day, but I don't use it as my voice.
2: Yeah, the AI conversation is something that I could go on and on and on and on about. I've studied it professionally. I consult on it. I see it as a tool, to Matthew's point, but it's also like an axe. You know, you can build a house with an axe. You can also do horrible things with an axe. And so, you know, it's a tool that you have to wield with care. I use it to, going back to the axe metaphor, to sharpen the axe a bit. I use it as a thought partner in a lot of things that I do. I try to force it to be a skeptic of stuff that I do, because by definition, just saying like ChatGPT or Claude or whatever is typically kind of a yes man.
1: Absolutely. It's like, come on, dude.
2: So I train mine in some cases to be my devil's advocate, and that's where it's become most useful as a thought partner. And we found ways that, you know, specifically in creative, I come from the copywriting side of writing, and just like Matt was talking about, it's kind of a race to the middle, and especially early on, it's basically like people that are bad at writing get slightly better because it's making you use the formulas and tools that are just kind of the generic formula, the name, the same thing. So they get slightly better. And the people that are good at writing, they try to get more efficient at it, which makes them slightly worse. And I would never, ever use it for dialogue, but I would use it for maybe, you know, character development type of ideas, or, you know, tell me where, you know, this part of my script is obvious or tropey or disingenuous, or it goes against the idea of the character, or, you know, ways where it kind of just fills in some blind spots truly as like a co-writing partner. When I was young and I was writing creatively, and I would go to movies with a good friend of mine who was also a screenwriter, and afterward we'd sit there and then we'd talk about the things we were writing, and I would tell him where he was being stupid, and but he'd be like, you know what would be an interesting twist is if, you know. And I think to an extent that's where AI can come in, and also as a research tool. Like we've all used, you know, the internet to be our research tool as writers. I think AI can be tuned to become that plus much, much more if you're writing about a very kind of technical or specific subject. I just watched Project Hail Mary the other day.
1: Oh, I haven't seen it. It's good. It's good.
2: It's good. Yeah. I tried to read the book and I just couldn't get through it before the movie came out. So I was like, I'm going to the movie with my kids. But that said, he wrote The Martian. He understands a lot of this technical stuff. I love that genre. Of kind of like a, you know, somebody having to like science themselves out of a problem, you know, but I would need so much more mental capacity to be able to think that way. AI would give you some of that. You know, you could cut some of those corners by doing a bit more research via AI and then testing it against AI, that type of thing. And so that's where I think it's a huge benefit for writers. And it's about creating kind of like the vessel, like the pitcher for the water. And then then it creates that container that's important to keep it all together, but the art and the artist, the craftsperson, fills it up with the nectar that is the dialogue and the personal experience and all that stuff that AI really shouldn't be doing at any level.
1: Right. I think I just want to jump in here because I use prompts when I ask AI. So I ask it very specific questions when to get feedback on a script or a scene, like what's the weakness, what's the strength, what can we do to tighten it up? The prompts are so important. And if you ask the right questions or you give it the right direction, you don't necessarily get your yes person that, you know, oh, this script is wonderful, Gail. And it's like, no, it's not. Stop it.
0: I think that's important. The two things that are so incredibly important are the instructions, you know, the prompts, but then also the instinct that you have honed as a writer by putting in your 10,000 hours or writing your 10 scripts or whatever, because you are going to know what moves you, what created goosebumps, what made you gasp or whatever that is. Like, the algorithms aren't really trained to do that. So I think, to your point, yes, it's incredibly important. I look at this like a bookend. It's almost like you have to bookend everything you do with humans, right? At the beginning, the human is creating the instruction and it's inputting everything. The AI does some work in the middle, and then you have to make it through the lens, the human lens on the outside, to say, do I agree with this? Do I not? How do I want to change this? How do I put my thumbprint or my fingerprint on it? So it's human, AI, human is kind of the way I approach.
1: We're running out of time, and I want to touch on vertical series because that is going on, and also Creator Wood, which I'm trying to work with. It's hard though, but I want to give a shout out to them too, because it's actually wonderful. You put your script in and it creates a story, a little movie, you know, but so, which is really cool because it gives us the power to do everything. The writer, you can make it happen. So I want to touch on that kind of AI stuff too, because verticals, they may go AI altogether, but right now they're hot. And I think that it's getting much better and it's going to be another format for everybody to use. So jump in on that one, please.
2: I was just going to say really quick, I think it's a really interesting area where people are going into. And I was just going to say that I look forward to creating something that kind of opens up access to more people to be creative using vertical. And I think that the magic of a vertical right now is kind of in that cliffhanger aspect, sort of.
1: Absolutely.
2: Like the soap opera-ness of almost of it, right? I would love to see genres, and again, I might be wrong, this might be huge genres in this, but things like psychological thrillers or horror or...
1: Yeah, it's coming. It's coming. Comedy. Yeah. And, you know, right now I'm developing a romance thriller. And so I want to go into the psychological ones, you know, because those are fun too, right? Addicting.
2: It's just like the YouTube-ification of entertainment, but done in a way that has its own style and feel and has this really interesting, like, ooh, I really want to see what happens next. And you have the ability to do it while you're waiting for the bank
1: or at the stoplight, minute and a half, baby.
2: Yeah. So again, there's like quick hits to it. I think it's something that can be very AI-ified in a way that it still maintains the art. And I do think that it's a direction. Do you remember Quibi?
1: Quibi was just too soon. It was too early.
2: Yeah. So like we're kind of looking at the Quibi model and thinking of ways internally we can kind of do some interesting work around that. But I'll leave it at that. I'll hand it off to Matt.
0: Yeah. I you know, this is the Wild West right now in verticals. And the first ones through to kick open the saloon doors usually are the ones to take the bullets, like Quibi. They did it. They had some monetization issues, and they had some, the model was a little off. However, the ones that come in, you know, second are usually the ones that live into infamy. You know, like they become.
2: Yeah, Apple's always second. They didn't create the computer, right, but they created like the cool version. They didn't create the phone, but they created the cool version. They didn't create the camera, but they, so like that second position is a pretty sweet position to be in when it comes to this innovative stuff. Sorry, Matt.
0: And I think that's where we're at right now is where, yes, you know, you can look overseas and what they were doing is they modeled what was working overseas. That's not going to be the sticking point. Like that's not going to be the end result here. And one of the main reasons I believe why is because you're starting to see all the big players get involved in.
1: They all have production companies now: Amazon, Fox, Disney.
0: Exactly. So they're not going to want to stamp their brand name on crappy content. That's just not going to happen. So the content will elevate. There will be absolutely some more automation and some AI ways of keeping budgets down because that's going to be very important to them. But I believe that the writing, I believe, is going to get elevated. And I think as a writer, that's what I'm excited about is, and to Josh's point, is it's not just going to be the same old trope, like the billionaire, you know.
1: The revenge of the billionaire. Yeah, wife. That's you got to have the wife in there.
2: The wife has got to be in there. That's the important part.
1: Before we leave, I just want to touch on CreatorWood, because CreatorWood allows the writer to tell the whole story and put it out for people to see, whether it's on TikTok, whether it's on Insta or YouTube, and their own platform. So any ideas on that?
0: No, not yet. I just learned about CreatorWood. So I think I have not gone beyond just checking out their website and stuff. So it is something that I'm going to play around with because I'm curious, but I can't really speak into that. From a workflow standpoint, I love what they're doing in theory, but I've not seen a single output. I've not played with it. So I wouldn't feel like I'm qualified to really speak into it beyond the idea that what they're doing on paper seems to make sense.
2: Yeah, and I would just say, I think that there's going to be a lot of, like I said, democratization and access that's created by certain tools that allow ease of creation. And in holistically, Matt and I talk a lot about kind of like the three aspects of writing. There's more than three, but the three big ones, again, like I said, are kind of the art, the entertainment, and the business of it. And as you can make some of those things more effective and more accessible, like we're building stuff in the back end of Hollywood Speakeasy, like Sidecar, and potentially some stuff that's kind of similar to what you're talking about, Gail, that just allow more people access from kind of that kind of easy button side of things, as well as kind of the more kind of direct access, like the writing retreats that are, you're out there. It's an experience, and kind of hitting both sides of that spectrum, I think it's important. And let's just get more writers out there writing. I think that's like the outcome we want.
1: You know what? This has been fabulous. Matthew Lutz, Josh Lannon, thank you so much for being on the Screenwriter Show.
2: Thanks, Gail.
0: Yeah, thanks for having us.

0: We are back on the Tom Hartman program. I'm Alex Lawson. Going to go quickly to the phones here, going to Gabe in California. Gabe, you're on the line listening on Free Speech TV.
1: Hey, Alex, how are you doing? You're doing a great job sitting in for Tom. Thanks for having me on here. And, you know, I just wanted to talk about

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1: George Orwell spoke bluntly about the nefarious nature of advertising, calling it, quote, the rattling of a stick inside a swill bucket. Even Orwell, though, would have been astonished by the cacophony of swill bucket advertising currently being blasted at us by Amazon, Google, Meta, and other profiteering tech giants. What are they trying to sell? Pure hogwash. Having spent billions to develop artificial intelligence so humanoid robots can displace workers, the tech geniuses are now rushing to build thousands of vast computer data centers necessary to power their brave new AI world. Each center will suck up local water supplies, drastically raise people's utility bills, create monstrous industrial blight and pollution, and enthrone such autocratic thugs as Bezos, Musk, and Zuckerberg as absentee political bosses with domineering power over each locality. But the billionaires forgot something. You and me, we the people, are in open rebellion against this Orwellian future, with officials in multiple states and localities just saying hell no to the profiteers' invasive scams. Thus, the billionaire hucksters are frantically rattling their swill sticks. For example, Mark Zuckerberg, whose Meta Goliath already operates 26 massive data centers and is now spending $600 billion to plop more of them in our communities, has launched a multi-million dollar offensive to beat back local opponents. It's running BS television ads in state capital cities, financing political candidates to hype the data centers, deploying untold numbers of lobbyists to rig the rules against opponents, and hiring an army of, quote, community affairs agents to spread AI propaganda. This is Jim Hightower saying, they have the fat cats, but a groundswell of us alley cats has them on the run. To get involved, go to mediajustice.org/tools.
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4: Welcome to Native America Calling. I'm Sean Spruce. A cancer diagnosis can be a shock for those on the receiving end. Along with the anxiety and uncertainty about what comes next is also hope. Advancements in modern science are propelling cancer survival rates to an all-time high. Meanwhile, traditional healing practices are increasingly recognized as a source of comfort for many people facing treatment. Today we'll hear from cancer survivors about their healing journeys. That's coming up right after the news.

0: This is National Native News. I'm Jill Freitas sitting in for Antonia Gonzalez. Five indigenous mushers and their dog teams are headed to Nome. The 1,000-mile race got underway in Willow, north of Anchorage, on Sunday. A fresh blanket of snow covered the trail. Two of the top contenders in a field of 37 mushers are Alaska Native. Ryan Reddington, an Inupiaq musher from Kinnick, won the race in 2023. Pete Kaiser, a Yupik from Bethel, took the title in 2019. Kaiser skipped last year's Iditarod and hadn't planned to race this year until 3 weeks ago, following his historic 10th win of the Kuskokwim 300 sled dog race. After Kaiser set the record for winning the most Cusco 300s, he says returning to the Iditarod felt like the right decision.
1: By the time the Cusco's over, you know, you've done 90% of the work, started training in July, and so I just felt like things were looking okay and felt like going down the trail again, so here we are.
0: There are three indigenous rookies in the race to watch. Jesse Terry, an Anishinaabe musher from Sioux Lookout, Ontario, is a veteran of several mid-distance races. He's been mushing dogs since he was 11 years old. Another rookie, Kevin Hansen, an Inupiaq from Kotzebue, has been sprint racing since the third grade. He finished second in last year's Kobuk 440, just behind defending Iditarod champ Jesse Holmes. But for Hansen, this race is about more than competition.
2: Part of who I am as an Inupiaq, and you really feel it out there and times when it's just you, your dogs, and the land, and dealing with the elements and challenges.
0: This may be Jody Potts Joseph's first Iditarod, but the Han Guichin from Eagle Village is well known. She starred in the TV show Life Below Zero, First Alaskans, and her daughter Kwana Chasing Horse is an indigenous model, featured in magazines like Vogue. Together, they've been outspoken environmental advocates.
3: Why mushing out of all the spectrum of things I do? It's because that's really where my heart is. Love the dogs. I love being out on the land with the dogs. I mean, it fills my soul and it just gives me a lot of purpose.
0: Potts Joseph says it's been a tough training season. Interior Alaska temperatures dropped down to 30 to 65 below this winter, too cold for her dogs to run safely. Her main goal, to finish the Iditarod with a healthy team. The first finishers are expected to cross the finish line next Monday or Tuesday. The federal government is encouraging tribes to partner with data centers. That could mean leasing land or, as the Mountain West News Bureau's Hannah Merzbach reports, selling power.
4: At a U.S. Department of Energy webinar, Ken Ahman with Colusa Indian Energy said that's where the big bucks come in.
5: Potentially billions of dollars into the coffers of tribes.
4: His company provides energy infrastructure to data centers on tribal land. He says these partnerships can be good for tribes that have land and resources to power big projects. Like the Osage Nation in Oklahoma, Paul Beemore is the chair of the tribe's utility board.
6: Tribes that are casino dependent really need to look at other ways to build their economies, and I think the data centers is one of those opportunities.
4: Though Beemore says people may be wary about how this will impact the environment. Other tribes have expressed concerns about data centers draining precious water supplies. For National Native News, I'm Hannah Merzbach.
0: I'm Jill Freitas.

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2: This is Native America Calling. I'm Sean Spruce. The good news is the vast majority of people diagnosed with cancer survive past 5 years. The American Cancer Society reports that number because it is a significant milestone for people being treated for most types of cancer. It indicates the likelihood of the disease returning is greatly diminished. Getting to that point for the people who have cancer, though, is often a journey that involves a mix of drug trials, surgeries, spiritual reflection, and weeks and months of treatment. Today, we'll get perspectives from people who know about that battle. We'll hear their stories about overcoming the first shock of diagnosis and encountering the difficulties of healing while working through the usual demands of daily life. As a listener, you are more than welcome to join this conversation. Give us a call, 1-800-996-2848. That's also 1-800-99-NATIVE. Joining us now from Middleville, Michigan, is Shannon Martin. She is a cancer survivor, and she is Gun Lake Potawatomi. Shannon, welcome back to Native America Calling.
3: 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Wabajosi Bing Minwa, Salem Indian Settlement in Donjiba, Middle Village, Middleville, Michigan in Dada. Shaganashi Moin Majima. 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
2: Buju, Shannon, thank you very much. 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
2: Thank you, Jamie. 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
2: Absolutely. And joining us from Anchorage, Alaska, we have Nicole Hallingstad. She is a cancer survivor and advocate and a citizen of the Tlingit and Haida tribes. Good morning, Nicole, and welcome to Native America Calling.
6: Good morning, and Ganesh Chish for having me on the show. My English name is Nicole Hallingstad. Ta'akla. Norwegian yadi ayachet. And in my introduction, I honor my Norwegian mother and my split killer whale fin father. I was born and raised in Sitka Kwan in Petersburg, Alaska.
2: Thank you, Nicole. And I am loving these traditional greetings today on Native America Calling. Love the authenticity of hearing these Native voices speaking Indigenous languages. Shannon, I want to begin with you. Shannon Martin, you have been cancer-free for almost 3 years. How do you reflect on the experience now? And has it changed your emotional or spiritual outlook?
3: Yes, it has. You know, I guess my message today to anyone out there is to listen to your body. be familiar with your body. It's the vessel that houses our spirit. And if something doesn't feel right, look right, tell your doctor. And that was the trigger for my story. I had a small lipoma on my left side of my belly, and it scared me because it seemed like it was a hard mass. I didn't know what it was. My wife, Tiger, she's a medical anthropologist. She examined it, and she said it's probably a lipoma. But I wanted to see my doctor, so I scheduled a visit with my PCP, Dr. Rebecca Warner, at the Gun Lake Tribal Health Clinic. And she evaluated me and came to the conclusion that, yes, it was a lipoma, and that if I wanted to, we would begin tracking it. So she ordered an ultrasound. And I went in for the ultrasound on November 21st, 2022. She saw the imagery, and she wasn't pleased with what she was seeing because she couldn't see the depths of it, and she wanted a true look at an evaluation of the whole mass. So she scheduled a CT scan. I went in for my CT scan on December 22nd so that she could have a full measure of the lipoma, and it was through the CT scan that it was discovered I had a neoplasm, a suspicious-looking, could-be malignant mass in my left kidney. It was evaluated by a specialist, and they determined that, yes, it was cancer. It was quite a large mass. And from there, I was sent to a specialist, Dr. Thomas Mottman, and he's a surgical urologist, and I had my first consult with him in January of 2023. It was about a 1.5 hour consult. He put me immediately at ease. He let me know that, unfortunately, I would have to lose my entire left kidney. But my kidney had done the great work of encapsulating the mass. It didn't spread outside of the walls of the kidney. And he said that this would probably most likely be a curative operation where I would have the kidney removed. So I had my surgery on February 21st of 2023. And it was, you know, for those months, it was very scary. But my family took care of me, my wife especially. We had strong faith in our cultural and spiritual beliefs. So I also had a series of traditional healing ceremonies. My sisters and wife danced jingle dress, and my mom and dad had water and tobacco ceremony. They turned the pipe. And then I went to Saginaw Chippewa Tribe for an open jingle dress healing ceremony that my older sister, Punk and Shanana Quit, conducted. So I participated in that. And then the night before my surgery, again, my wife and my two older sisters put on their jingle dresses and smudged me and gave me a cedar bath. And then the next day, the morning of surgery, my dad and my mom had another tobacco and water ceremony, and it included my surgeon, Dr. Thomas Mottman, and he participated in that. And I had a Da Vinci robotic surgery. It took about, I would say, almost 3 hours, and I stayed in recovery and then stayed at the hospital for another 3 days. So, you know, my cancer survivorship story began there. It's still ongoing as I'm under 5 years of survivorship surveillance. So I go in every year for my CT scans and blood works and, of course, my annuals. But I keep up with my mammograms and my colonoscopy and everything else, just to ensure that I'm doing all that I can with Western medicine to help my life.
2: Shannon, this is a really inspirational story. Thank you so much for sharing this with our listeners. Now, in addition to some of these cultural elements, the dances, the various traditional healing practices, you've also given a lot of praise to your tribal clinic there with the Gun Lake Potawatomi. And They've even helped with some of your medical expenses. Tell us a little bit more about the medical care you received through your tribe.
3: Yeah, our Gun Lake Tribe Health and Human Services Department is, they are stellar. Everyone there is absolutely amazing. They saved my life. They've saved the lives, you know, of my family members. They're responsive, compassionate. They attend, you know, most of our tribal gatherings. But, you know, they have seen me through this and continue to assist and watch in watching over my health and encouraging my good health. And I have to extend my gratitude to my tribal council because they, you know, let me know you won't have any financial worries. We're going to take care of you. So they purchased, in addition to our normal health insurance plan that they provide for tribal citizens, they purchased an additional plan that would cover my survivorship for 5 years, and it covered all of my surgical and post-surgical expenses.
2: Cancer survivor from the Gun Lake Potawatomi tribe. She joins us from Middleville, Michigan, and her message is, listen to your body. Pay attention. If you feel different, if you notice a lump or some sort of abnormality, get it checked out. Get it taken care of. She's kicking off our conversation today here on Native America Calling, and we have the phone lines open for other folks who can join the conversation as well. We have four guests on the line. All of them are cancer survivors. Maybe you're a cancer survivor too. Maybe you can share some insights into what it takes to get a handle on cancer, the treatment, the diagnosis. Maybe you're familiar with traditional healing practices as well, and maybe they have helped you and your family through your journey with cancer. You can call us. You can let us know. You can join this conversation. The number is 1-800-996-2848. And of course, we have our social media platforms open as well. Facebook, Instagram, Blue Sky, and Threads. In fact, Shannon Martin put a big post on her Facebook page detailing her journey through this cancer experience as well. So don't forget that social media, but of course, we've got the phone lines open for folks who would like to just pick up that phone and give us a call. That's always an option, too. 1-800-99-NATIVE, and we'll be right back.

0: 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We'll hear about the legislation and what voters should be ready for on the next Native America Calling.
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0: We're glad you're with us today here on Native America Calling while we hear personal accounts of overcoming cancer. People tap into a mix of cutting-edge science and personal healing strategies to confront a disease that disproportionately affects Native American people. Our next guest, Jamie Gomez, is the Tlingit and Haida Foundation Executive Director and an American Indian Cancer Foundation board member. She joins us now from Washington, D.C. And Jamie, you are currently undergoing experimental treatment for ovarian cancer, and this is the third time for you. Do you have any concerns about an experimental form of treatment? And tell us a little bit more about what this treatment is.
2: Yeah, thank you for the question. So I was diagnosed in my mid-30s with late-stage ovarian cancer, and they gave me 5 years at that time. I had surgery, two rounds of what you would think of as traditional chemo, you know, where you lose your hair and the extreme pain and some of those side effects, and it came back a third time uncurable, and I was told it was uncurable, and so the doctors encouraged me to look for a trial. And I looked around at, you know, a number of different locations, and you have to have your cancer has to be advanced enough in some cases to be eligible for the trial. So I was also waiting for my tumor to get large enough, which was a very scary, uncomfortable place to be. And I was lucky. I found a trial over at NIH, which I was a good fit for. And the first trial I tried over there didn't really work. It wasn't a good fit, so we took me off it right away. I got really sick from it, but it did allow me to be in the NIH system, and I was able to be on the trial I'm currently on. And I've been on this trial for over 10 years, so 14 years. It's been 14 years since my original diagnosis, and it's going well. I mean, I'm in remission, and I'm very grateful to be on it. I know trials aren't for everyone. But I am grateful for the opportunity to be on this trial because it keeps me around. I'm still here, and they're very kind to me over there. There was, you know, and some of the things you have to think about, you know, is your information is being saved for research, right? But anything I could do individually that would help others, I was willing to do it because at that point, you know, I had an incurable diagnosis. So if there's something that I could do that would, you know, help my health, but at the same time help somebody else, I was all for it.
0: Mm-hmm. Jamie, you wrote a really, really good blog a few years ago in the National Ovarian Cancer Coalition on their website. And you talk about in the midst of all of this, and again, being told, hey, five years. I mean, I'm just astounded to hear you just describe it now in retrospect. But you worked full time, and you and your husband raised two boys during your treatment. I mean, how did you balance all this, your health, and then just being a mother and a wife?
2: Yeah, I couldn't have done it without community, right? Love and support from family and friends and coworkers and just even strangers, people that I didn't know in my neighborhood. And we didn't do it alone. During the same time, my husband was also going through medical issues. He was injured in his second deployment, and so coming home from that at the same time that I was diagnosed. So I had my friends from town would take me to treatments. My mother would come to treatment. My sister would fly in from Alaska to help take care of the boys and get them off to school. People from work helped with meals and things that I needed. So it was definitely not something I entered into alone, which really helped, because whenever I felt down or that I was, those worrisome moments, I knew I had a community to rely on, and different people had different strengths. I had somebody checking medicines online for me because I tried to stay offline and not go into there because of some, there's some things out there that could scare you, right? And so somebody would check for medicine for me, and somebody would make sure that we had meals at our home. And it was really a big, it was an effort from everybody around the community. And I had fish come in from Alaska. People would bring fish for me, to make sure that I had our food from home. So it wasn't something that I did alone. And that helped me be able to get through it with, everybody's help.
0: Jamie, you've also talked about hidden costs, financial costs that don't get discussed when it comes to cancer treatment. And one, for example, is just the cost of eating healthier food. Tell me more about some of these hidden costs and how people can manage them in the midst of all the other expenses they're having to deal with in a situation like this.
2: Yeah, I mean, again, going back to people to help support, right? The meals when I was first diagnosed really helped to be able to support to make sure my family and myself were getting healthy meals and things that I could eat. One of my chemos really created mouth sores, and so having to have things through a straw and drink my meals, and so there was additional cost to purchase those things, to purchase the separate food that I would need from my family. My feet, the shoes were really hard for me to wear, certain shoes, and so having to wear comfortable shoes, more like tennis shoes on the day-to-day or moccasins. And so had a dear friend who made me moccasins that I could wear at conferences. But those weren't things that I thought of initially, right? Like I didn't think, there's the cost for the co-payment and the actual medical expenses, but the other things like the lotions or things that you need to put on your hands that I would put on my hands to help with the sores on my hands. Those things all really start to add up. And so helping to support and being okay to say, here's some things that I could use when people ask, helped share that kind of burden.
0: Jamie, cancer rates remain high, though. That's what's so frustrating here for Native Americans and Alaska and Native people. Now, as someone who also works in the national policy sphere, what progress are you seeing to address these higher rates that we're seeing among Indigenous people here in the U.S.?
2: I mean, the rates are still high, right? Unfortunately. But that's one of the reasons why I was happy and grateful to be able to join the American Indian Cancer Foundation. They share awareness and raise, share resources and make sure people know how to care for their loved ones and support them as well during this difficult time. And as you know, we're going to have to continue to fight for our health and our well-being and connect to our cultural groundings to make sure that people know that those expenses too. Participating and as Shannon said in ceremony and participating in other ways, there's expenses allotted with that too. The to getting to those locations, to getting those medicines and making sure that we can have those cut help expenses covered as well.
0: Jamie, one more question, and we're going to move on to our next guest. But what do you tell your boys, especially when they were younger and you first got this diagnosis? What was that conversation like?
2: I have two wonderful, amazing boys, my husband and I do. They're now in their mid-20s. It wasn't an easy conversation, and they both dealt with it so differently. Our oldest really tried to help take care and pick up the slack, cooking and learning to do those things at such a young age. They were like 8 and 10, I think, at the time that I was diagnosed. And it was hard because we couldn't really talk a lot about the future. One of my big concerns was being able to see them with the numbers that I was given, I wasn't gonna supposed to see them for graduation, right? And I'm very lucky to say that I saw them both graduate from high school. I saw my oldest graduate from college, and my youngest is still in college. But the oldest really picked up some slack in in cooking, and our youngest helped with taking out the garbage and making us laugh and finding the humor in things. When I lost my hair, he wanted to get, crazy clown wigs and took mustache, those fake mustaches to put on my eyebrows that I didn't have. And so they both cared for me in different ways. And but I just reminded them how much I loved them, and also that if things didn't go well in their life, they could always go home. They could always go back to their community in Alaska, to the tribe, to the people, to their family, which they both have recently done, just because it was their time in life to go be there. And so I'm very grateful that they knew that even though they weren't born there, that was a place for them for healing as well.
0: All right. Jamie Gomez, Tlingit and Haida Foundation Executive Director and American Indian Cancer Foundation Board Member, talking about her experiences undergoing experimental treatment for ovarian cancer. Our next guest, Alicia Mitchell, joins us now from Chandler, Arizona. She is a Partnership for Native American Cancer Prevention Board Member and also an American Indian Cancer Foundation Board Member. And Alicia, I want to thank you again for joining the show. And you have been cancer-free for 4 years. And your message, similar to Shannon Martin, is preventative care. Tell me more about what that looks like in your view. And how has your lifestyle changed since you were diagnosed?
3: Absolutely. Good morning, Sean. Thank you for having me. I know on the intro, I just said thank you in my language, but it's an honor to share my story and be here. And if there's any opportunity for me to help even one person, I'll continue to share my story. For me, since receiving a cancer diagnosis, it was 3 days before my 50th birthday. I kind of knew immediately, I knew something was wrong for quite some time, but I continued to ignore my body because I feared hospitals, doctors, because as a tribal member, that's kind of something my father, my family always like, don't go to the doctor and things like that. So it took me 11 months to hear the words, you have cancer. Once I heard those words, I knew I had no other choice to attack the cancer in a way that would give me longevity. Yes, I'm 4 years cancer free, but every single day it has changed my life and will continue. With our survival rate, I know I'm approaching the 5 year mark, but every single day I have changed my diet substantially. I move my body every day. I eliminated sugar, coffee, alcohol from my diet. I try to eat a whole diet. All of these things that me being in the suburban area has helped, right? So a lot of our tribal members that are in rural areas do not have that luxury of being in food deserts. I also fast every week, do a 36-hour fast. Just doing anything I can. I did have an invasive cancer that had spread by the time I did hear those words. And I also was going to a tribal facility that continued to understand their patients. They called me 3 times to say, you have these referrals, you need to get your mammogram, you need to get your colonoscopy. And had they not been persistent, understanding their tribal members as their patients, my story could be much different had it been 11 more months. So I did receive a stage 2 invasive lobular carcinoma diagnosis. And within 30 days, I knew I had a double mastectomy, and I knew I had to take drastic measures. So that's when I changed my diet, started moving my body, and eliminated all chemicals from my household products, from my foods, and really leaned into my community. So since that double mastectomy, like I said, I became cancer-free that day. I was lucky enough it did not go into my lymph nodes. And with that, it after that was seven surgeries. So within 3 years, I had seven surgeries. So when we're talking about also the financial burden of having that many surgeries, that was substantial. Also being a single woman at the, a single woman still am, but and a single mom, that was very, very scary to me.
0: Alicia, you've spoken publicly about your cancer in other forums, and also your son was able to take care of you during surgery. And what are some aspects of cancer, though, that still aren't getting discussed as openly as maybe they should be?
3: The aspects of cancer, just the burden, I feel like. It was also my daughter that cared for me. I know I had shared that it was, you know, my son, and the fact that at the time I was very angry that my children had to be the ones to care for me. They had to, you know, the burden of giving me a shower, giving me shots. And I felt like at the time, that's a space that a spouse should be doing that for you. But the burden of them, their lives being put on hold to take me to my appointments, to ensure that I had what I needed to make sure, you know, I get to that 5-year survival rate, you know. But there's so many burdens that come with this type of diagnosis, and the fear. And again, it begins with fear, because I was so fearful to even go in and hear those words, knowing, because I ignored the symptoms of my body. And then now living with the fear every day that it could come back.
0: Mm-hmm. In 5 years, that's the critical time period, right? If you can make it 5 years cancer-free or have it in remission, the path forward looks pretty optimistic. Is that right?
3: Yes, yes. So I just hit January 31st, my 4-year mark. And I every single day have that little fear that, you know, let me get to 5 year. I have spoke as an advocate and a survivor across the valley. And my message would always be get screened. And now with the work that I'm doing with the Native American Cancer Foundation, and also on the community advisory board for the Partnership for Native American Cancer Prevention, I understand that, you know, it's prevention. And my message is to Indian country and to all of Native Americans to listen to your body, and also understand that it's not the to get screened or the early detection as much as it is prevention. And I feel like all of the changes that I have done substantially to make sure it doesn't come back, that's my message. I know that, you know, our ancestors would move their bodies from the sun up to the sundown doing work and farming and gardening and growing our own food. Now we have sedentary jobs, or we're sitting and we're eating processed foods. So I continually advocate that prevention is where, you know, I really, you know, really would like to help in that space.
0: All right, we're going to take another break. We'll come back. We'll speak more with Alicia Mitchell. And we also have another guest who's going to join us, Nicole Hollingstad. So stay with us, folks. We'll be right back.

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2: Thank you for tuning in today to Native America Calling. I'm your host, Sean Spruce. We're hearing from a group of diverse women, all who have faced a cancer diagnosis. And new data from the American Cancer Society shows cancer survivability is at an all-time high. Our current guest, Alicia Mitchell, is in Chandler, Arizona. And Alicia, before break, you talked about changing diet, you talked about removing chemicals from your home, processed foods, fasting. But I also want to ask you about exercise because you're a member of a boat team, and that's a big part of your life as well.
3: Absolutely. Thank you, Sean. Yes. So in the process of healing from my cancer, I discovered and learned about a dragon boat racing team here in the Valley. Something I have never done or actually really paid attention or heard of. And so it's an entire team of all breast cancer survivors who compete internationally. So all of the women on the team, obviously, when we came out, most of us didn't even have a clue about it. So it's something that we learned. And it's a way to heal our bodies, keep the movement, keep the mobility. All of us have different diagnoses and ailments after having cancer. So it's just a great way to have a team and be strong and keep that movement. We are currently training because we're going to compete in France this summer at an all-women's breast cancer competition. So France, we're coming August 2026. So this has become a huge part of my life, practicing out at Tempe Town Lake twice a week and just focusing on moving my body every day. But this has been really life-changing for me to have that team of women supporting each other out on the water. And of course, the connection to the water for our tribal communities, it is definitely medicine to me.
2: Oh, yeah. Well, heading to France, that's going to be exciting, Alicia. Good luck to you and your teammates. We'll be pulling for you all, along with all the guests on the show. This is wonderful. I'm just really feeling inspired and moved by the guests we have on the show and the stories. And we're not done yet because we have another guest who's going to move us as well. Nicole Hollingstad joins us now from Anchorage, Alaska. She is a cancer survivor and advocate. And Nicole, this is really awesome. You spoke with Good Morning America about the barriers Native women face to get cancer treatment. Tell us more about those hurdles in your experience.
4: Hi, Sean. Thank you so much for that amazing question. Yes, I did, because I live in the state of Alaska, and so many of our cancer patients live in distant rural communities from the hubs where medical help is available. And I myself followed a fairly unconventional path. I'm a two type of cancer survivor, both breast and ovarian. And I'll start with my breast cancer journey. It was actually discovered by my male cat. And it came as very much a surprise to me. I am something of an ample woman, so there's lots of territory there. And when I got two new little kittens from rescue, the male cat loved to just park up on my chest anytime I was slightly reclined, watching TV, reading a book, and he would just make biscuits, just go to town. Just kind of rubbing and rubbing. And it took about 2 weeks for it to start to consciously sink in. Boy, he's really paying attention to something in there. And so one day, after a sort of a rigorous play session, for it to start to consciously sink in,

a grandma on both sides in January of 2007. So I was doing my screenings. I was paying attention, but it came on so quickly. My little kitty cat was the one who found it first. And so I, of course, you know, it launches a thousand jokes about a different type of CAT scan and how lucky I was to have my own CAT scan in my house. But he did, in fact, alert me to the breast tumor. And I went through two lumpectomies and had some lymph nodes removed. And thankfully, at that time, it was not present in my lymph system. But I had to leave town. At this time, I lived in Juneau, Alaska, which is the capital of our state. And in 2007, you could not get chemotherapy treatment in Juneau, Alaska. So knowing that I was going to have to leave, I had a few choices. I could go north to Anchorage to a Native medical center there, or I could go south to Seattle. And very fortunately for me, my employer at the time had a Seattle office location. So if I went to Seattle, I could continue my job and continue working through my treatment. So that's the option I chose. But what that meant was having to support dual households. I still had, a house in Juneau, and then I had to find a place to live in Seattle. And so I ended up renting an apartment there. And that was a significant financial burden. Going back to what Jamie said, there are so many hidden expenses that you just don't even anticipate because the diagnosis itself is so overwhelming. So I got my treatment in Seattle and thankfully returned to Juneau about a year later, cancer-free, and I remained breast cancer free to this day. But what I did discover was that I do have the BRCA1 mutation. I have a genetic mutation that is very often assigned to breast cancers. And it meant that I could be likely to develop ovarian cancer later in life. But, you know, I also want to bring up something that Alicia said about living with that fear of cancer coming back, because every day after you've been diagnosed, it is the first thing on your mind when you wake up and the thing you're still thinking about when you go to sleep. And you live for that day when it's not the first thing that comes to mind about you. And I was lucky enough to reach that point. I had gotten, 7-8 years clear, and it just wasn't top of mind anymore, which is a really lovely place to be. You mentioned survival rates going up, and I was fortunate to be in that category. But then I started experiencing some other symptoms. And again, as Jamie, you know, can attest, many symptoms of ovarian cancer don't really get tagged as cancer until you're in later stages of it. And this is so important, Sean. You asked earlier, what do we openly discuss? But sometimes what do we fail to discuss when it comes to cancer? In the women's groups that I've spoken with, in the advocacy that I've done, in testimony that I've heard, women often have a real tendency to play off some of their symptoms as just regular stressors of life. If I have this headache, it'll go away in a couple of days. If my back hurts, I lifted my daughter maybe in a weird position. With ovarian cancer, you get bloating in your abdomen. You feel very full after a small meal. There's pain and discomfort. But we tend to write that off as usual experiences that women have. And I'll never forget, I thought to myself, well, this is what you get. You know, you have a stressful job right now. You take that extra blueberry muffin for breakfast and maybe that extra slice of pie after dinner. And, you know, you're going to get a bigger belly. And the truth of it is,

0: and some of your listeners might relate to this, I fat shamed myself into a late diagnosis because I just thought it was my body's response to how I was treating it. And my doctors, unfortunately, because I was living in Washington, D.C. at the time, they just did not put together my medical records. And I feel a certain amount of responsibility to myself. I didn't make the connection to ovarian cancer quite either. We had cervical ultrasounds and pap smears, and I knew something was wrong, but we just didn't put the dots together until I came back to Alaska. And at that time, I was living in a community called Bethel, which is off the road system. And that might be something that your callers are used to hearing. But imagine, you know, living in a community where you can't drive out. You can't connect to your medical care by just driving to it. And I was diagnosed with ovarian cancer at stage 3 in December of 2019. And again, somewhat unconventionally, it was the night before my husband and I were due to fly out for a 2-week cruise. And instead, I got diagnosed in the emergency room the night before we were supposed to leave. So we spent those 2 weeks instead in Seattle in emergency, full open belly hysterectomy surgery and recovery. And of course, when I came back from my trip, everybody was like, oh, how was your trip? How was vacation? And I had to explain that it wasn't quite the trip that I had planned.
1: And if I'm not mistaken, this was during like the height of the COVID lockdown too, when this all occurred. Is that right?
0: That's exactly right. And I had to travel between Bethel and Anchorage to get my chemotherapy every 3 weeks. And this would have been between January and June of 2020. We were at the height of the initial COVID scare. There was so much fear, so much anxiety and uncertainty. I flew for my first trip over with my husband, but that was the only time he could come with me. I could not bring support. I could not have anyone with me for the other 6 trips that I made. And I'm flying with full protective gear in, you know, half-empty airplanes, coming to a town that is just a ghost town where everybody's indoors. You never see anybody. And all of my healthcare professionals are just draped in personal health protective gear. It was so terrifying, so isolating, and so lonely. It was just an extra burden you didn't imagine that you would have to find the strength for. But of course you do. And I am now myself in remission, 6 years out, and am grateful every day, even though it was a terrifying experience. My message to any listeners is to speak up. You are your best advocate. You know the information about yourself, but don't be deterred. If you get sent home with instructions that you feel aren't going to treat what's wrong with you, go back, speak up firmer, make sure your medical team is listening to you. There is a tendency in Native communities to not want to talk about cancer because we understand the weight and the power of words in our world. And there is a sense of not wanting to conjure something by putting a name to it. And frankly, Sean, the silence is killing us. The silence is killing us because we're not talking enough about what symptoms look and feel like, what kind of treatment we need, the support, you know, back to Alicia's point, the burden we feel like we're placing. You know, Shannon said it, listen to your body. And I just add to that, be your best advocate. Speak up until you feel what is wrong is actually being treated.
1: Okay. Nicole, one more quick question, then I want to bring Alicia back in to talk a little bit about policy. The cat who initially helped you,
0: Yes.
1: how's he doing? Is he okay?
0: He was okay for a very long time. He immediately graduated medical school from the University of Nicole, and I called him Dr. Rudy through the rest of my treatment. He gave me comfort. He made his biscuits. He sat on my cold head when I was bald. He was amazing. He passed just
1: Okay.
0: a year ago at
1: Oh,
0: 18
1: jeez.
0: and was just a wonderful companion.
1: Okay. All right. Thank you, Nicole. Alicia Mitchell, back to you. We just heard Nicole talking about, we're not talking about this. There's a stigma here. We're not doing more to advocate. So I'm curious because you are involved a lot with prominent cancer foundations and organizations. And what are you seeing done on the advocacy side and the treatment side to address some of these issues with cancer in our native communities? We've got about a minute before we have to wrap up, but you've got the rest of the show, Alicia.
2: Oh goodness, thank you so much. So yeah, absolutely. The work that I'm doing, we're definitely looking within the communities within the state of Arizona to see what research needs to be done, because that research is going to lead the charge for this policy change. So me coming into that board this January, it's new for me, but it's such an honor to be in that space as an advocate, as a survivor, and someone that, as Nicole said, we're fearful of what we say and what we call it. That is why also I never said I was fighting cancer. I was never battling cancer. I had chosen to say I was loving my body back to health, because we don't want to conjure in those things. But back to policy really quick. Again, the spaces that I'm in, it is providing us to really take a deep look at what we're not talking about, so we can address that through research that is going to drive that policy change.
1: All right, and with that, we're out of time. But before we wrap up, I want to thank all four of our guests today, every one of them absolutely wonderful. Alicia Mitchell, Nicole Hallingstad, Jamie Gomez, and Shannon Martin. We're back tomorrow. We'll be talking about efforts to change voting rules that could affect the ability of millions of voters to cast their ballots. Have a great day. I'm Sean Spruce.
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1: Welcome back to Talk of the Town on KNSJ, coming to you live from the City Heights Broadcast Center with former San Diego City Attorney Mike Aguirre.
2: Good morning. We are blessed one more day of spectacular weather and weather conditions here in San Diego. We are going to have a great discussion today with a fabulous scholar from San Diego State University, our great university here in San Diego. And we're going to be talking about the Middle East. Before we get there, I wanted to comment. This last week, we had the most remarkable opening of President Barack Obama and Michelle Obama's library and center in Chicago. And it was quite a show. And it is not just a library or a center to go and look at museum pieces, but it is really integrated into the Chicago community, which is an amazing community. And we just wish the Obama family and the Chicago community the very best and congratulate them for really a spectacular achievement in the center and rolling it out so well. Now, I also wanted to point out something. I happen to love Fresno State University. Fresno State University Bulldogs. Why is someone that's from San Diego, went to Arizona State, went to Harvard, went to Berkeley, why would you ever possibly like the Fresno State Bulldogs? And I'll tell you why. The Fresno State Bulldogs have 100% of the community of Fresno behind them. And they do that because there is just tremendous pride, and they've won their football team. Tedford, who was a great coach at Cal Berkeley, went back to Fresno State, and they've won a ton of really amazing games. They've just, you can't say enough about them. But this last week, something really sad happened. Someone, a gentleman by the name of Josh Hockett, H-O-K-I-T, Josh Hockett, who was a Fresno State graduate who is in his late 20s, early 30s, and was a football player. He attempted to become a San Francisco 49er, wasn't able to do so. And then he attempted to become an Arizona Cardinal and wasn't able to do so. So when those things didn't pan out, he had been a really world-class wrestler, so he decided to go into the Ultimate Fighting community, and he was invited to the Ultimate Fighting contest that took place at the White House this last week, and he won. And it was, you know, not everybody is in favor or not favor, but not everybody really enjoys watching that, but there were a lot of people who do, a lot of young people. And it was really a moment in time where Josh really had a chance to endear himself to the broader community and to represent Fresno State University where he went. But very, very, very sadly, and I was just sitting there thinking, oh, the people at Fresno. When he came out after he won, and he was so exuberant, and then he said, very insulting, he insulted the former first lady, totally unnecessary. Yes, it got him a lot of headlines, he knew it would, but he got headlines for doing something that was so alienating and so inconsistent with his achievement. So instead of celebrating the achievement, which is really remarkable. He's really has a you know, for his area of interest, the UFC, you know, he's really accomplished something. So today I'm really calling on him on behalf of all those who love Fresno State Bulldogs, really calling on him for all the people that respect Fresno, which is a really great, really together city. People don't really understand how together it is. But it's a fantastic city. I'm calling upon Josh as an older person to apologize immediately and to really reflect and to apologize to Fresno State University, to Fresno, the city of Fresno, and most importantly, to the former First Lady, and to ask for her forgiveness. And I know that, oh, you know, I'm a tough guy and all that stuff, but believe me, trust me, in the long run, that will be a fatal mistake to your reputation, Josh. So step up to the plate, check in with mom and dad, and talk to your folks, talk to the wonderful leadership in Fresno, and call a press conference and apologize to Michelle Obama. And let me tell you why the timing would be great right now, because this country somehow, and I don't know how, we've produced a world-class soccer team that is now 2-0. And let me tell you, there is nothing better to bring people together than to watch the United States do well in soccer. I mean, it's just, it's phenomenal, and it's so much fun. And so, Josh, get positive, buddy. Build on your experiences. Don't get misled. You're a young guy. You're born in 1997. And wish you the best, but step up to the plate, do what's right, apologize to the people of Fresno, to the Fresno State Bulldogs, and to Michelle Obama, and do that lickety-split, okay, my dear friend? All right, now, let's move on. Professor, will you introduce yourself, please?
3: Yes, I'm Jonathan Grobart, professor of political science and chair at San Diego State University.
2: And chair of?
3: Chair of political science.
2: Of the department?
3: Of the department.
2: Holy smokes. Yes, so that's pretty big.
4: Can I just really quickly interrupt? I would just like to also introduce myself. I'm Arthur. I'm Mike's co-host. We're here with Dr. Grobart to talk about the weaponization of anti-Semitism. I'm so excited to be here.
2: Very good, Arthur. And I'm glad you're on with us. Okay, so professors, okay, where'd you get your degrees?
3: I got my undergraduate degree at University of Pennsylvania.
2: Oh, it's a correspondence school, isn't it?
3: Yeah, perhaps, right.
2: Okay, the University of Pennsylvania is like, you know, one of the very finest universities. So what did you get your degree in?
3: It was in psychology.
2: Okay, very good. Right, okay.
3: Yes.
2: You're not going to use any psychological devices on me today to, you know, make me look bad or anything.
3: I'll resist.
2: All right.
3: I
2: and promise. And then after that?
3: Then I got a law degree at University of California, Berkeley. I was a lawyer for a while.
2: What year were you at Berkeley?
5: Hold on,
2: Arthur. When were you at Berkeley?
3: I graduated class of 1989.
2: Okay, very good. And then after that?
3: I lived in the Bay Area for several years. Then I decided to leave the career of law and go into academia. So I got my PhD at the University of Wisconsin-Madison in political science.
2: Okay, well, we're just going to sit back and let you talk. Okay, so you came here today with a message. I have a ton of questions. I know Arthur does as well.
3: Right.
2: But let's get right to what you wanted to say today and let us sit back and just kind of hear a little bit of a monologue from you, which we look forward to, and kind of tell us what you've been thinking about and what's on your mind.
3: Well, the topic on the weaponization of anti-Semitism is something that's dear to my heart. Being Jewish, I'm certainly concerned about anti-Semitism. I personally experienced anti-Semitism, but what troubles me with the way that, let's say, the mainstream American Jewish organizations treat anti-Semitism over the past two decades is they now attach it to defense of Israel, including defense of Zionism. And I think that's actually very dangerous because it really muddles a real concern about anti-Semitism, and it attaches it to a political position defending Israel.
2: All right, so let's
3: so that's my rant.
2: Okay, that's so. All right, so let's think about this. So this last week, President Trump signed unconditional surrender to Iran, pretty much.
3: Correct.
2: I mean, just unconditional surrender. You know, we're going to give them money. We're not doing really anything tangible about anything. They're now somehow they're ended up in a strategic position where they're probably going to be at a toll booth for getting oil out of the Middle East and all that. So, right now, one of the big issues is that Israel continues to engage in hostilities, military hostilities against factions within Lebanon. Is that true?
3: Yes, against Hezbollah.
2: Right. Hezbollah, okay. What is Hezbollah?
3: So Hezbollah is a Shiite militia group. It formed in the early 1980s in response to Israel's invasion of Lebanon in 1982. So Israel's invasion kind of radicalized the Shiite community, and Hezbollah became a very significant movement.
2: Okay. Now, both Arthur and I have been talking about nonviolence as the way to win over.
3: Mm-hmm.
2: In other words, is there a nonviolent path for Israel to maintain its autonomy and to build its infrastructure, its social economic infrastructure? Is there a nonviolent way, a pathway for them, for that to happen?
3: Yes, I'll quickly plug my book. It came out in 2023. Sorry, it's called Jewish Self-Determination Beyond Zionism, Lessons from Hannah Arendt and Other Pariahs.
2: So, you didn't set me up to ask that question,
3: no,
2: did you?
3: No, but you were ready.
2: Yes. You were ready. Okay, so say that slowly one more time.
3: Oh, thank you. Okay.
2: Okay, one more time.
3: Good, I didn't know how quickly I had to say
2: okay.
3: it. Okay, it's called Jewish Self-Determination Beyond Zionism, Lessons from Hannah Arendt and Other Pariahs.
2: Now, Hannah Arendt, she was a philosopher, was she not?
3: She was a great political philosopher, yes, of the 20th century.
2: Okay, so tell us a little
4: bit
2: about...
4: By the way, I do have the book here on the Northwestern University website. I will share it with our listeners.
3: Terrific.
4: Because I want to read this now.
3: So. Oh, thank you, Arthur.
2: Thank you, Arthur. Very good. Okay, so tell us a little bit about her and why you included her in your title.
3: Well, I've long admired Hannah Arendt. I first read her book, Eichmann in Jerusalem, which is a very original analysis of how someone like Adolf Eichmann, known as the architect of the Nazi death camps, how he could operate. She was covering the trial in Israel. And so to make a long story short, she had a very independent perspective on, yes, condemning this awful anti-Semitism. She grew up in Germany. She fortunately got out of Germany in time before being captured by the Nazis. And her argument was that the Nazis, that phenomenon was a phenomenon of a combination of extreme nationalism and militarism, imperialism. And while she was attracted to the idea of a Jewish self-determination in what was then Palestine, she warned that don't adopt that same kind of ugly nationalism that's aligned with imperialist actors that so plagued the Jews in Europe. So I found her kind of the most original critical thinker, someone who was both supportive of the idea of Jewish self-determination in Palestine as a type of Jewish renewal after the horrors of Nazi Europe and then the broader horrors of anti-Semitism in Europe, but looking for a new direction that went beyond alliance with imperialist powers, focus on nationalism. And so she looked for a very different direction. So she's my inspiration for thinking about a very different way of Jewish self-determination in then Palestine, which gets to your question about that: has Israel had a different path? Does it have a current path that's the diplomatic, nonviolent path, and not just taking out any perceived enemies?
2: Okay, so let's get down to even more basic things. So you're one of the reasons I love the Jewish community.
3: Hmm. No,
2: my uncle Lou Lipton met my aunt Aurora in Cuba.
3: Hmm.
2: And Aurora's brother Jules and other brother Mickey, the Lou Lipton, who was a bookmaker, a lovely bookmaker, a banker, a union intermediary, brought my family to San Diego.
3: Hmm.
2: And so we grew up going out to the delicatessens and the being part of. What's really funny is my brother was married in Fresno.
3: Okay.
2: Because I take that back. He was married in Bakersfield, but in that East California region. But the point is, we grew up really thankful You know, and my uncle was quite a character. He had a brand new car, and he, my father and five other guys got to use the car one day a week, and they split the cost of the payments into five parts, and my uncle got the car on the weekends and didn't have to pay anything.
3: Oh, great.
2: Because he paid the down payment. Okay.
3: Very sad.
2: Okay, now, let's go back for a second. So I grew up having nothing but positive feelings.
3: Glad to hear.
2: I'm a member of the Jewish Community Center. I love, where did anti-Semitism even get started? Because we're going to go all the way to the other side of it.
6: Yeah, great.
2: All the way to the other side of it. But where did anti-Semitism get started?
3: Right. Well, there's a great book on that. It came out last year by Mark Mazower, Mazower. It's just called Anti-Semitism. I think there's something after its colon. In one sense, it's a very broad question. One can say that there's been some kind of hostility toward Jews for thousands of years. But in terms of what we think of as contemporary anti-Semitism, typically we date it back to the 18th or 19th century. And the idea of, it stems in Europe. The idea of modern anti-Semitism was, it's not just a problem of the Jewish religion, right, of the Jews not accepting Christ, that even if Jews were to convert to Christianity, there would still be something kind of in their blood. And so there's still something just you can't trust about Jews. They're clingy, they're conspiratorial. So the idea of Jews, it's not really just their religion. It's something more intrinsic that's off and they're not to be trusted. That kind of modern anti-Semitism dates back to 18th and really hits a peak in the 19th century.
2: Now, Disraeli was Jewish.
3: Yes.
2: And he was the prime minister of Great Britain.
3: Right.
2: Which is as non-Jewish a country as you could, at that time. But all right, let me go. So let's go this. So you've told us what anti-Semitism is. You've told us what it is. Okay, so now let's go all the way to the other end. So now we have somebody, and I'm thinking, I was thinking about the fellow that is the head of the Jewish Defense League in New York.
3: Meir Kahane?
2: And the way he went after the mayor there. The mayor that he went...
6: Good knowledge.
2: The way he went... Have you seen that at all? He really, really went after...
3: You mean in the 1960s?
2: No, I mean today, the current mayor.
3: Oh, I see.
2: He went...
3: Okay.
2: He really went after the current mayor.
3: Oh, yes, okay.
2: Okay, and I can understand where there's a little bit
3: okay,
2: of worry.
3: Okay, I see. Right.
2: Okay, let's talk about... What you're concerned about is people that are supportive of the Jewish cause, the Jewish community, the Jewish state... If they have to be careful, or they should refrain from attempting to block an honest discussion of the issues by constraining it with the statement, well, then if you're questioning what's going on in Israel, then you're anti-Semitic. And that's what you're concerned about.
3: Exactly. Yeah.
4: I have something here. So it's about the adoption of the IHRA definition of anti-Semitism, as I think, if I'm reading this right, is Dr. Grobert's kind of main contention. Am I interpreting that correctly?
3: Yes, that's correct.
4: Perfect.
3: Yes.
4: Please take that. Please.
2: Thank you. Good.
3: Okay. Yeah. So.
2: Well, what is the IH?
3: Okay.
2: Arthur, don't be throwing.
3: Back up. Okay. Yeah. So, look, I'll say. Like a quick overview of the weaponization of anti-Semitism. The Anti-Defamation League, which is kind of the premier American Jewish group that monitors anti-Semitism, it's done some good work over the years. But as early as the late 1970s, because it also defined itself as a group advocating for Israel, is it did start to float the idea that in the old days, the anti-Semitism we were most worried about was kind of right-wing, Christian nationalist anti-Semitism. But now we should really be a lot more concerned about criticisms of Israel. So that's already starting in the late 1970s, and they're floating the idea that the anti-Semitism we should be most concerned about is attacks on Israel, because whether they're in good faith or not, Israel is so important to the survival and perpetuation of the Jewish people, is that's what we should be most concerned about. So they floated that idea, but they didn't yet adopt that in terms of measuring, monitoring anti-Semitism. It's only in the 21st century, with the second intifada that breaks out in the end of 2000, there is now a lot more concern about what Israel's doing, and it's coming in the United States. So a number of, quote, pro-Israel American Jewish groups are really worried that Israel's image is taking a hit in the United States. So this idea that had been floated about linking anti-Semitism to not just anti-Zionism, but any harsh criticisms of Israel, now becomes pretty serious. On the one hand, the Israeli government, starting in 2003, now sets up an office to really promote a definition of anti-Semitism that's primarily focused around Israel. And then shortly thereafter, American Jewish groups, including eventually the Anti-Defamation League, start floating their definition. So the IHRA, the International Holocaust Remembrance Alliance, that originates actually in Europe in 2004, it's meant then to try to measure incidents of anti-Semitism in Europe. It has more of a technical, non-political meaning. And they come up with this awkward definition that includes not just anti-Zionism, but what they call delegitimization of Israel, like referring to it as an apartheid state is anti-Semitic, or making comparisons to Nazi Germany. So they then look for a respectable, neutral organization to adopt it. So come 2010, there's this organization called the International Holocaust Remembrance Alliance. It's really a think tank that's there just to gather more knowledge about the Nazi Holocaust. But so they have a decent nonpartisan reputation. So the advocates for this partisan definition of anti-Semitism, they asked the IHRA, the International Holocaust Remembrance Alliance, to adopt the definition. They do. And since 2010, American Jewish organizations and also Jewish organizations elsewhere have been running with it to get various countries to adopt the IHRA definition. And now U.S. Congress and multiple states, and we saw this even with the San Diego City Council a few months ago.
2: Why did the city council do that? Why
4: goodness.
2: Why did the city council do that?
3: Well, the local Anti-Defamation League had been advocating for it, and so had the local American Jewish Committee.
2: So they just didn't know any better.
3: Yeah, they just didn't know any better. So it was frustrating, yes.
2: One of the great, great, great legal scholars, lawyers, Supreme Court justice, was Louis Brandeis.
3: Yes.
2: And he very much, tell us, it was his version of Zionism, the current version of Zionism?
3: It's a tricky answer. If you look at Zionism generically.
2: What does it mean?
3: Let's break that. That is actually part of my book.
4: Right now.
3: What's that?
4: I was just saying, I'm in school right now just listening to you guys.
3: Oh, okay.
4: Just taking notes. Like, this is a pleasure.
3: Good. So I'm going to unpack it. I mean, some of it I researched for my book is that Zionism could just mean, and I'm still sympathetic to this form of Zionism, of some type of deep Jewish attachment, right, to Palestine, to the part that's the holy spiritual birth of the Jewish community. So if it was meant to have some sort of deep Jewish cultural attachment to these Jewish holy sites, then I remain a Zionist in that sense. And I looked at people like Hannah Arendt, Martin Buber, and Albert Einstein that had that kind of Zionism.
2: Okay, so in other words, the symbols,
3: yes,
2: historically for ages,
3: yes,
2: there was a natural desire to reconnect with those and to have those centered into a community in which Jewish people could find a home.
3: Yes, it wouldn't be an exclusive home. I mean, the type of Zionism that I'm most drawn to is loosely called cultural Zionism. Is let's have a spiritual center. It can include something like Hebrew University, the kibbutzim, which were these Jewish agricultural cooperatives, to revive Jewish identity and to kind of inspire the Jewish community across the globe. So it wasn't meant as a nation state, but something that would just bring about a Jewish community and kind of the agreed upon source for Jews around the world is that we have some connection like to Jerusalem and the surrounding area. So that's one kind of Zionism. Then, you know, the mainstream Zionism is that's not enough. We need our own nation state, meaning we get to define immigration. We want to make sure it's an overwhelming Jewish majority. And, you know, anyone else will have basically lesser status. So it's a type of nationalism where you're giving preferential treatment to Jewish residents.
2: Jewish in that context, does that mean Jewish like I am a follower of the Jewish religion? Does that mean that?
3: Good question.
2: Okay, so like how do I define myself as a Jew in that context?
3: Well, for Israel, that's become tricky ever since the state established in 1948. It's called who is a Jew question. For various political reasons, they've deferred to Orthodox Jews. So it is based on Jewish religion.
2: Okay.
3: So basically you need either a Jewish mother or you've gone through an Orthodox conversion to Judaism.
2: Okay, so the Iran wants a Muslim state.
3: Correct.
2: Is that true?
3: Yes.
2: Okay, so
3: yes,
2: so
3: that's fair.
2: So in other words, so we want a state based upon what your religion is. Okay, so that's, we don't have that in the United States. In fact, we believe in freedom of religion in the United States. At least it's ingrained
3: right.
2: in us. Okay,
3: right.
2: All right. So then, do I have to be culturally Jewish, or can I just change? And if all the Palestinians tomorrow that live in Israel were to convert to the Jewish faith, would they then be accepted with open arms?
3: I'm pretty sure that Israel would quickly revise their laws on immigration to stop that. I remember seeing an op-ed in the New York Times. It was actually during the time of the first Intifada, the late 1980s, where it was a provocative op-ed from a Palestinian American saying, let's just convert to Judaism. You know, for the Palestinians.
2: I'm not suggesting
3: right.
2: that. I was just using that hypothetical.
4: Well, and if I can interject, so, you know, just to challenge the group, the United States, one of the big reasons Trump won is because a lot of people in the U.S. want the U.S. to be a Christian state.
3: Right.
4: Any thoughts on that?
2: Well, I think that's just a really
4: Sorry
2: good.
4: Sorry to drop a big bombshell.
2: No.
4: That
2: was well done. But let's take that and move that forward a little bit. So.
3: Could I just maybe fit? I mean, the last part
2: please,
3: is that because you asked about Brandeis. So,
4: yes,
3: in one sense, Brandeis was a Zionist in the sense we understand it now. He absolutely supported a Jewish nation state. The part where, you know, if he were alive today, or you know, if a spiritual Brandeis could look back, I think based on his decent liberal humanist impulses, I think he would be appalled at the contemporary nature of Israel, because it's not just about a Jewish nation state. It's a state that's moving further and further away from liberal democracy principles. So that's why I hedge on Brandeis. Yes, he supported a Jewish nation state, but he wanted a Jewish nation state that would implement these essentially liberal democratic values, albeit with some qualification of preference to Jewish residents.
2: Okay, so we hear it said there's the two-state solution, And then I've had folks that have come in that say, wait a second, we really should just have a one-state solution. There should be one state, and it should be heterogeneous, and it should welcome all the different, just like the United States, all the different ethnic groups and all that. Is that, is the, what is the worry there? Is the worry then if you do that, you'll so dilute that it's not a Jewish community anymore? Or what's the downside of creating a single state called Israel and not have it be just exclusively for Jews? And it's not exclusively for Jews right now, though, is it? I mean, there's a lot of non-Jewish people that live there.
3: Yeah, about 20%.
2: Okay.
3: Right. Yes.
2: All right. But what you're saying is that they live in a subordinate level.
3: Yes.
2: Okay.
3: Yeah.
2: So what about the one state? Is that just, there's no interest in that?
3: Well, the interest is growing. I mean, again, for my book, The Jewish Self-Determination Beyond Zionism, I was interested in these pre-1948 Zionists that said, we should not crave a Jewish nation state. We should go for a federalist binational of Arabs and Jews in that area. And, you know, they had a formula for federalism. You would have seats for Jews, seats for Arabs, and then joint governance. I think that that's the kind of binational single state that I still, that I support. And support is growing. There's a new poll that came out just about a month ago that said that 44% of American Jews under the age of 35 support a single binational state, so the binational of Jews and Arabs. So that's really quite extraordinary. The two-state, you know, that used to be kind of the practical compromise. Mm-hmm. Is that it's recognizing that both Jews and Palestinians have deep attachments and decided, let's just freeze it in the 1967 borders before the 1967 war, because Israel never formally annexed the territories it captured in the 67 war other than East Jerusalem. So it would be easiest and cleanest just to just make the West Bank and Gaza Strip a Palestinian state. The rest of Israel would remain as it is, as a primarily Jewish nation state. And, you know, I supported that pragmatically, too, as this kind of a practical one that was in line with international law. The problem is Israel has taken plenty of steps over the last two decades to make that solution impossible, just by expanding settlements, by kicking out, intimidating more and more Palestinian farmers in the West Bank. It's made it virtually impossible, at least politically, the two-state solution. So now a lot of us are looking for getting back to fundamental principles. I mean, the honest answer is there is no workable solution now until you dramatically change the character of Israel. You're not going to get
4: you're
3: a solution.
4: Just joining us, we are here on Talk of the Town, KNSJ. We're talking with Dr. Jonathan Grobar about the weaponization of anti-Semitism. That was an incredible explanation of, you know, the, what we had been trying to achieve in Israel with a one state or a two-state solution. But what you're saying, Dr. Grobar, now is that it's pretty much kind of, we need a new solution now, because it sounds like it's pretty much untenable what we had going in the past, if I'm hearing you correctly.
3: Yeah, so I think there's actually not much point in talking about practical ideas of two states versus one state, other than, you know, coming up with long-term ideas. I mean, I am still for that. I think one has to just re-examine, okay, so what is it that we want in that region? What's the problem? You know, what's preventing a just coexistence between Jews and Arabs in that region? In part, we can critically examine the United States, including the American Jewish community, but the broader political establishments. And in part, we can examine why did Israeli society just become more right-wing, more nationalist over time? So that's been true, especially since the Second Intifada began in the end of 2000.
2: Okay, what is an Intifada?
3: What's the Intifada?
4: I've been meaning to ask that. I was just embarrassed to ask.
2: I know that word. That's a Mexican dish.
3: Oh, yeah.
2: That I know about. But so please, I'm so ignorant. So just please don't be offended by my ignorance.
3: Oh, I'm sorry. I should have explained that. Okay. So there's been two what are called Intifadas in the area of Palestine. I mean, looking at essentially the occupied territories of the West Bank and Gaza Strip. So when we talk about the occupied territories, we mean territories Israel captured in the 1967 war. And so the first Intifada meant a popular uprising, a resistance. That one starts in 1987. It's largely nonviolent, I mean, not completely, but largely nonviolent. It's led by grassroots democratic actors, right? This is not Hamas. Hamas does not yet exist until a few years into the Intifada. And so it's an appealing movement of, you know, mass civil disobedience.
2: Did that happen in Egypt?
3: Well, that would be 2011. Right. So you could say, yeah, the first Intifada is kind of a forerunner of the 2011
2: spring,
3: Arab
2: they
3: spring,
2: call it,
3: the Arab Spring of 2011. Spring, yeah. So that actually is a big turning point, because suddenly support for Palestinians, that they're not just seen as, quote, terrorists, unquote, but they're seen as someone that actually wants a democratic society and to be liberated from Israeli rule. And so already the United States, like I'm old enough to remember, suddenly you're getting favorable attention to Palestinians and critical attention toward Israelis, because Israelis are putting that down, you know, with a fist. Yitzhak Rabin was defense minister, and he said, we need to break their bones.
2: You know, it reminds me of Camus said, "Don't be a victim and don't be an executioner." And it seems almost like they
3: exactly. That's well put.
2: From when, okay,
4: right.
2: Yeah. All right.
4: Yeah.
2: So,
3: that's the Intifada. The first Intifada is generally seen as a positive thing. It's true, it deteriorates in its final years, like 91, 92, to more violence. But at least for the first 2 years, from the Palestinian side, it actually represents an affirmative thing. And their solution at that point is just an independent Palestinian state. Now, the second Intifada takes off when kind of all hope is going down. It's the end of 2000. It's the failure of diplomatic talks in Camp David. And Israeli government and society has hardened, and Palestinian society has hardened. So it's violence from the start. So it's also it's a mass uprising also, but it's far more violence. It doesn't have this overwhelming democratic thrust that the first Intifada had.
2: You know, can you, and this is what I've said to my Palestinian friends about trying to learn the lessons of nonviolence from Dr. King. But when you think about what happened in 2023, when there was the attack and
3: October 7th,
4: at the music concert.
2: When that happened, examine the wisdom or the lack thereof, the repercussions, what was thought, the objective, what, you know, in other words, you pick on somebody that's 10 times bigger than you are, and you do things, horrible things. It gives you immediate gratification. But was there a larger objective there? Was there anything achieved as a result of that? And how much did that set everything back?
3: So the Hamas-led attacks of October 7th. Look, I think, to be honest, it's hard to get a full answer of what did Hamas have in mind. I think what we know is that the sense of desperation that the Palestinians were just being ignored, and particularly Gaza, was just being consigned to an almost complete blockade, where the situation was more and more appalling. It looked like most of the Arab governments were turning their backs on Gaza. There was a sense that nothing's going to work. So in one sense, it's desperation. Let's do this spectacular violent attack to get noticed. I think there's a political lack of sophistication on the part of Hamas is their hope is that this attack would incite, you know, not just Iran, but neighboring Arab states to engage in some kind of...
4: Taken seriously, right? So Dr. Grober, we only have 20 minutes left. Okay. And I would really love to dive into your discussion of the definition of anti-Semitism. Now, you raised three key concerns. The language of the definition, which is what I would love to hear you talk about. One, denying the Jewish people the right to self-determination. Two, applying double standards by requiring of a behavior not expected or demanded of any other democratic nation. And number three, drawing comparisons of contemporary Israeli policies to that of the Nazis. I would just love to dig into those. I think those are three great, great critiques of that definition. Where would you like to start, sir?
3: Yeah, okay, so the definition ultimately makes it impossible not just to question the current political arrangement, where it's it's the Jewish community that dominates a Palestinian Arab community in Israel, but it makes it impossible to do any harsh criticism. So, for example, when groups like Human Rights Watch and Amnesty International find that applying the International Convention on Apartheid, that Israel practices apartheid with respect to the Palestinian Arabs, that would be considered demonizing Israel and would be considered anti-Semitic. If someone
4: said, would that be like criminally actionable, like in the eyes of the law? If somebody said something like that, could they be like, you know, prosecuted or right? Or like, am I reading that the law right?
3: Well, fortunately, the United States still has a First Amendment, so it hasn't directly led to criminalization. I think it's a thin line. Right now, it just chills discussion. So, for example, in like 2024, some organizers wanted to show this documentary called Israelism. Israelism actually just looks at young American Jews in their early mid-20s who changed their views from growing up kind of pro-Israel in the conventional sense to being very critical of Israel. And they included then harsh criticisms of what they saw. What they saw was a fundamentally racist society. So applying the IHRA definition, a number of universities then said, no, you can't show that film. It's true, no one was being imprisoned, but it did lead, in a sense, to a prior restraint.
4: Interesting.
2: Yes. And what did the film exactly show?
3: It showed why, I think it was three young American Jews, by young in their mid-20s, their pathway to from becoming pro-Israel to becoming... very principled.

0: depicting the brutality of Israel's occupation. They may not be imprisoned, but I could easily see pressure being put on the organizers. You should not be showing something that's anti-Semitic, according to the IHRA definition.
1: So my specialty, what I bring to the show is I go out there and look at the social media and kind of see what the public is saying. And this doesn't happen often, but there are people out there who deny that the Holocaust happened. How does that happen? How are there people out there who will come and they will support a statement of like, oh, the numbers of Jews who were killed in the Holocaust was vastly overblown? How the heck does that happen?
0: Well, look, this is a phenomenon primarily on the right. And
1: Exactly.
0: And so the idea is to discredit the idea that there was any kind of genuine Jewish suffering, that there's an element that this is conspiratorial.
2: So that's an example of something that is anti-Semitic.
0: Right. And it's also an example of why people like me fear weaponizing the definition. Because suddenly, if you're told almost anything critical of Israel is anti-Semitic, then one can just be very skeptical about any of these charges of anti-Semitism. So the real thing then gets diluted. So I actually think it's really short-sighted on the part of the Anti-Defamation League, the American Jewish Committee, and other prominent American Jewish organizations, or for that matter, non-Jewish organizations who may sincerely be concerned about anti-Semitism when they weaponize it. When they weaponize it, they make it really difficult to focus on the real phenomenon. You know, one would be Holocaust denial, but one just the various attacks on
2: That's
0: Jewish
2: a very good point. Say that again. Say, the reason that you don't...
1: Hold on, if you wouldn't mind.
2: Okay, so what we're saying is that by characterizing that which is not legitimately anti-Semitism, you undermined the instances where there actually is anti-Semitism.
0: Right. So now you're going to get a lot more skepticism about charges of anti-Semitism. And look, it's actually been pretty well measured that unambiguous anti-Semitism is on the rise in the United States. Just attacks on Jewish institutions.
1: I try so hard to push back, but I can't believe how many people these days are comfortable just saying, oh, it's the Jews' fault. It's the Jewish this, the Jewish that. It's like, Rich, I can't believe how comfortable people are saying it. I don't know what to do.
0: Yes. I mean, look, I think what one needs is a broader solidarity against all types of racism. So, you know, the attack on the mosque.
1: Yes.
0: That should be just a wake-up call for the American Jewish community. We know the person who attacked the mosque also had hostile views toward Jews. Let's step back and think about what are the dynamics that can really lead to violence, not just on Jews, but on Muslims and other minorities, and how can we kind of band together? Whereas if you focus on Israel-Palestine and you try to steamroll a definition of anti-Semitism that includes any harsh criticism of Israel, you're then undermining any sort of solidarity campaign, and you're ultimately undermining the necessary struggle against anti-Semitism.
2: Just to shift it. Hold on just a second. So I was listening to something this last week, a little bit of a controversy about Gwyneth Paltrow. And she did an ad.
0: Oh, yeah.
2: Talk to us about that. Is that innocent or is that not innocent? Because we hear from President Trump that they want to turn Gaza into, resort, you know, because it's on the, on the sea and it's beautiful. But was she off on doing that or what's your thinking on that?
1: In case anybody else.
0: I didn't follow the specifics.
1: For luxury Israel.

0: real estate. Yeah. So just in case any of our listeners are unfamiliar with what Mike is talking about, Gwyneth Paltrow did a ad promoting luxury Israeli real estate.
1: I think it's a problem. What she did is a state that's engaged right now, right, in what Human Rights Watch, Amnesty International, and others have considered genocide. And in the West Bank, they're vigorously displacing Palestinians. It's a combination of settler Jewish militias and the Israeli Defense Force, the IDF. That's in this context of just an Israeli regime that's so moved beyond any sort of standards of liberal democratic principles, the idea of promoting luxury real estate and just making making this sound like what a wonderful idea of Israel.
2: Why was she? Yeah. What was? I can't imagine, Arthur. See if you get a little bit more background on why she did it and what her explanation was.
0: I mean, they must have. I'm going to look it up, but they must have paid her a bunch of money. And
2: no,
0: she
2: I don't think. I don't.
0: It.
2: I don't.
1: Was it ideological too?
2: No, I don't know. That's what, Arthur. Take a look. Now. Yeah, thanks.
0: Yes, sir.
2: Okay, so have you said what you wanted to say so far? Because we tried you in a number of different directions.
0: We got 9 minutes left on the show. All right. Have 9 minutes.
1: Well, I'll quickly add that the Gwyneth Paltrow example reminds me that certainly the Anti-Defamation League and others want to call boycotts anti-Semitic. They say it's a double standard because you're not going after supposedly other states that do this. I don't think that's true. I think campaigns, follow their own flow. But the problem of calling the boycotts are nonviolence, right? Looking for nonviolent ways to just oppose, not just what Israel's doing, but U.S. support for Israel. That to me seems very commendable.
2: What kind of boycotts are people calling for?
1: Well, look, in my terrain, there's in academia, it's not cooperating with Israeli universities, Israeli institutions. There's boycotts of military products, boycotts of any Israeli cultural things like a film that's funded by the Israeli government. And I'd say we could, reasonable minds can debate how far the boycott should go. I'm not saying I support every boycott effort, but I think the idea of a nonviolent way of raising just the concerns of what Israel's doing, of U.S. complicity, is very important, and it should not be confused with anti-Semitism. It should be debated on its own terms.
2: In other words, what you're saying is that if you want Israel to stop its aggressiveness, it's pulverizing, it's using Hamas and Hezbollah as an excuse to destroy communities because somehow they're a part of the community. So you throw the baby out with the bathwater.
1: Right.
2: Okay. So if you're opposed to that, and then you take it the next step and say, and by the way, I'm not going to buy this, that, or I'm not going to be a party to, or I'm going to disengage from, by putting some economic horsepower behind what you're saying. That has been the sort of thing that's happened all throughout.
1: Exactly. Right. So there's not a double standard. That boycott has always been a means of resisting objectionable policies.
2: You know what's crazy is that Israel is, of course, dependent upon our weapons, and our weapons and munitions are a source of income to a number of American corporations who are actually making money off of it.
1: Yes.
2: So it's not just altogether altruistic. There's a financial motive.
1: Okay.
0: It's the military-industrial complex. And that's a big part of why the U.S. starts wars, is to continue to legitimize why we spend $1 trillion on defense every year. If nobody is
2: attacking us, I'm not sure. I'm not sure that's 100% true, but
0: I'm sharing my, this is not the opinion of Talk of the Town on KNSK. This is me, Arthur, my own individual opinion.
2: Okay. All right.
0: But the point is,
2: if you say, I'm not going to give my support to those who are engaging in what I define as unjust and based on a fairly broad, acceptable standard of injustice, there's nothing wrong with that. That's just putting your money where your mouth is.
1: Right. And demonizing boycott organizers is really disturbing. That is what the Anti-Defamation League, they want a categorical categorization of boycott, divestment, sanction supporters as anti-Semitic. And I really think that's dangerous, not just for those involved in principled opposition, but even for the Jewish community. Again, it's diluting the definition of anti-Semitism.
2: When I was in grade school, there was some bully kid, and so we got into a fight, and I wrestled him to the ground, and then, that was it, and I got up, and he came at me again, I wrestled him to the ground. And I kept wrestling to the ground, and he kept coming after me, and I kept wrestling, and I was winning, but I wasn't winning. Mm. And I look at Iran right now, and it looks like what's happening is that Netanyahu doesn't want to give up on Hezbollah, attacking Hezbollah, and that is now interfering with Iran completing this temporary resolution or temporary freeze on the hostilities. And then Trump is getting more and more frustrated with Netanyahu. Help us understand all that, and where is that all going to go?
1: So here's the dilemma.
0: Mike, that is a perfect analogy. We have 4 minutes left,
2: Okay, thanks.
0: We're going to have to make it really tight.
2: Go ahead, Professor.
0: But that was an amazing analogy, Michael.
1: Right. So yeah, to connect it back to the problem of weaponizing anti-Semitism, Israel is committed to what's called a Greater Israel Project. So it's not just, it's recognized borders. It's not just wanting to control all of the West Bank and the Gaza Strip. It's now wanting to have buffer zones. So buffer zone in Lebanon, buffer zone in Syria. And so the insistence on having this significant buffer zone in Lebanon makes Israel uncooperative or even just trying to dismantle Iran, because Iran is a powerful counterforce that helps out Hezbollah, is that it's a type of pathological security mentality of Israel that's had for many years, that's just gotten worse in the last decade. And in the United States context, to criticize this, to say that there's something fundamentally wrong with Israel, it's not about defending the Iranian regime, but what Israel wants to do, you again run the risk of being accused of being anti-Semitic. It's now gotten to a big mess because certainly the U.S. war in Iran is unpopular. It's becoming more and more unpopular even with some of the MAGA base. And my fear now is some people are going to leap to the conclusion that it's the Jews that got us into this, this very
2: well,
1: damaging war with Iran.
2: Well, you hear them say it's Netanyahu's faked out Trump, and also our Secretary of State,
1: right, but combining that with demanding ultimately its support for Israel. It's not necessarily for specific government figures, but saying that any criticism of what Israel's doing. Because the idea is anyone who criticized Israel's response to October 7th was right away being charged with anti-Semitism. And on Iran, too, anyone who criticized the nature of the U.S.-Israeli alliance with Iran faced being anti-Semitic. It's now gotten us into a big mess.
2: Well, we're going to have you come back So you can tell us
0: 60 seconds right. exactly. Okay. Yes, sir. We need you back.
2: We're going to have you come back and have you give us your. We'll have you come up with Dr. Grober's solution to the problem.
1: Great.
2: Okay. Yeah, well, thank you, Arthur. Thank you. Thank you, Professor, for being here.
0: Well, we have 30 more seconds. Dr. Grober, is there anything? I mean, your book, I can't wait to read it. I can't believe it. Nobody told me you had a book. It's called Jewish Self-Determination Beyond Zionism.
2: Okay, okay, okay.
0: Lessons from Hannah Arendt and Other Pariahs.
2: Good job. Okay, we're out of time. Thanks very, very much, Professor Arthur. Thank
0: you. Talk to you guys soon.
2: All right. And take care, everybody, and have a wonderful Father's Day weekend. And we'll see you next Saturday. Again, the KNSJ. Bye-bye.
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0: Hello and welcome to Background Briefing, available 24/7 at backgroundbriefing.org. I'm Ian Masters and today we'll examine a number of stories and issues in the news. We'll begin with the projected Social Security shortfall of $314 billion in 2034, which anti-government Republicans have been exploiting for years, manufacturing a generational war, telling young Americans that the baby boomers are stealing their money and they'll end up getting nothing in retirement. Joining us to explain the easy fixes to shore up Social Security instead of throwing trillions at the Pentagon is Dean Baker, senior economist and co-founder of the Center for Economic and Policy Research, a progressive economic think tank based in Washington, D.C. He is the author of Rigged: How Globalism and the Rules of the Modern Economy Were Structured to Make the Rich Richer, and writes the popular economics blog Beat the Press, where his latest articles we will discuss are GOP Fraud Hunt Helps Prove Elon Musk is a Total Moron, and Social Security Trust Fund and Trump's Outrageous Pentagon Budget. Then we'll look into how a 250-year democracy has almost been taken over by a truly stupid and dangerous man who sees himself in the pantheon of history's mass murderers beside Hitler, Stalin, Genghis Khan, Napoleon, and Alexander the Great. Joining us to discuss how the MAGA fraud has frayed as the majority tires of the lies, amateurism, and incompetence is Sidney Blumenthal, the former assistant and senior advisor to President Bill Clinton and senior advisor to Hillary Clinton. He has been a national staff reporter for the Washington Post, Washington editor and staff writer for The New Yorker, and his books include the bestsellers The Clinton Wars, The Rise of the Counter-Establishment, and The Permanent Campaign. His latest book is All the Powers on Earth, The Political Life of Abraham Lincoln, 1856 to 1860. And his latest article at The Guardian we will discuss is In Iran, Trump's Victory Claims Only Deepened a Self-Made Catastrophe. Then finally, we'll speak with Stephen Levitsky, a professor of Latin American Studies, professor of government, and director of the Center for Latin American Studies at Harvard University. His books include Competitive Authoritarianism, Hybrid Regimes After the Cold War, How Democracies Die, and Transforming Labor-Based Parties in Latin America. And his latest book, co-authored with Lucan Way, is Revolution and Dictatorship, The Violent Origins of Durable Authoritarianism. We will discuss the rise of right-wing authoritarian leaders in Colombia and Peru, joining the rightward shift in Argentina, Chile, Ecuador, Bolivia, and Panama. And joining us now is Dean Baker, senior economist and co-founder of the Center for Economic and Policy Research, a progressive economic think tank based in Washington, D.C. He's the author of Rigged: How Globalization and the Rules of the Modern Economy Were Structured to Make the Rich Richer. And he writes the popular economics blog Beat the Press, where his latest articles are GOP Fraud Hunt Helps Prove Elon Musk is a Total Moron, and Social Security Trust Fund and Trump's Outrageous Pentagon Budget. Welcome to Background Briefing, Dean Baker.
1: Thanks for having me on, Ian.
0: Well, thanks for joining us. And in terms of the Social Security Trust Fund article, obviously the Republicans have been attacking Social Security since it was formed back in the days of FDR. They also go after Medicare. And it turns out that both of these programs, these government programs, are incredibly efficient. They're low overhead, and they work perfectly well. And, of course, the Republicans have done a lot of damage to Medicare in the big, beautiful bill that was passed in order to give billionaires and millionaires tax breaks. So at what point do you think people will stop believing, or the press, the credulous press, stop printing these ridiculous articles about how Social Security is going to go broke?
1: Well, there's a strong incentive to do that. Obviously, there's a big lobby that would like to see the programs at least cut, if not actually privatized. There is a shortfall facing the Social Security program. The question is how we think about it. So you have a designated tax, a 12.4% payroll tax. It only applies to income below a cap. I believe it's about $185,000 now. We've had, with growing inequality, more and more income goes over the cap. Back when they set last adjusted the program, only 10% of wage income went over the cap. Currently, it's around 18%. So that's big part of the shortfall story. But there's still a shortfall. But the question is, How would you deal with it? Again, raising the cap, getting rid of the cap deals with most of that. We would have been accumulating more assets in the trust fund if we'd done that earlier or hadn't had the big increase in inequality. But the other point that I think is very important is that the sums involved, they're not trivial. But I wrote this compared it to the military budget. The media always is presenting huge numbers and they go, oh my God, huge number, huge number, huge number. I go, okay, fine. It's a large number. How big is it compared to the military budget? Well, Trump's proposing to increase the military budget by an amount that's twice as large as the projected Social Security shortfall. So if we could even talk seriously about anything like what Trump's proposing, surely we have the money to pay for Social Security. So it's, again, as you said, it's a very efficient program that's well known, could document that. It's way cheaper to get people pension money through Social Security than through 401ks, like by a factor of 40. So it's way more efficient. And again, the costs are not trivial, but they're small compared to other costs we're willing to pay.
0: So, given that the increase in military spending dwarfs the shortfall projected by the Social Security program for 2034, and we're talking about 300, $700 billion from the defense to increase defense spending, in contrast to the Social Security trustees' projection that the program will face a $314 billion shortfall in its annual budget for 2034. So, if you raise the cap, which is currently at $185,000, and obviously a lot of Americans have an income way above that, and the fact that they're being taxed at the same rates as everybody else is pretty unfair, shall we say. So if you've fixed it right now with this simple fix of raising the cap for the wealthy to pay a little bit more, would that take care of the $314 billion shortfall in 2034?
1: Well, if you lifted the cap altogether, so you paid it, Jeff Bezos, Elon Musk, I don't know how much they get in wage income because most of it's, of course, capital income stock. But if you eliminated the cap altogether, that would get rid of about half the shortfall. So we would have to do other things, whether you could pay money from general revenue, which in effect is what we're doing now. You could do that. We could you could phase in a very moderate tax increase. I know no one ever wants to talk about that, but we raised the tax from roughly 6 percentage points in 1960 to 12.4 percentage points as of 1990. So, we wouldn't need anything like that. But, some modest tax increase phased in over a decade or two, that would do it. There's other ways you could look to get the money. But again, you could just pay it for general revenue, just as we're doing now. You don't have, I think it's a good idea that we have it as a wage tax, but again, there's nothing carved in stone about that.
0: So, in other words, if it comes out of general revenue, you're arguing that if we didn't raise the defense budget to 1.5 trillion, which is the latest ask from Hegseth and Trump, we wouldn't have a problem because you
1: Well,
0: can
1: you'd
0: take.
1: have to decide. We wouldn't have a problem in any case, but you'd have to decide to allocate that money. So this is just, in some sense, accounting that you'd have to say, okay, we're going to allocate that money or some portion of that to the Social Security Trust Fund. So we have the money. The question is, is it going to be legally allocated? So that's what the trust fund, that money is legally allocated to Social Security. Congress would actually have to change the law not to pay the benefits. So that's legally allocated. After 234, you'd only be able to pay about 78% of scheduled benefits. If we want to pay 100%, Congress would have to allocate additional funds.
0: But isn't this a reflection of what's happened to the American economy, where the rich have gotten richer and the middle class has been stagnant and the poor have gotten screwed?
1: Absolutely, absolutely. So there's two reasons that matters. One is the point I was making before that a larger share of income escapes taxation altogether, which has made the trust fund worse. But the other part of the story, maybe the more important part of the story, is that wages have not been rising as in step with growth. So if they'd been rising in step with growth, people would have about 40% more wage income. Now, in that context, suppose you raise their taxes by 1 to 2 percentage points. So you told everyone, okay, you get a 40% pay increase, but we're going to tax away, let's say, 2% of that. My guess is most people would say it's a good deal. But, again, because we've transferred so redistributed so much income upward to the Elon Musks of the world, people haven't seen wage gains in step with growth.
0: So, and we've got generations, right? Gen Z out there. A lot of them have student debt, and that's limiting their horizons. Does that mean that the Social Security base is being limited because of income inequality and the lack of opportunity? I mean,
1: Absolutely. I mean, if you'd seen better wage growth at the middle and bottom, the trust fund would look much better today. And, we seem to be pursuing policies. I should say the Trump administration seems to be pursuing policies that are designed just to make income inequality worse, and certainly making it harder to get student loans, harder to pay them back. That's not hitting Jeff Bezos's kids. That's hitting middle class kids, kids of teachers, firefighters, retail clerks, whatever. Those are the people who need student loans and are going to struggle, have to struggle to pay them back.
0: so these flacks for the oligarchs and right-wing economics like Grover Norquist that want to shrink the government down to the point where it can drown in a bathtub. And they've got this head of the OMB who's enacting Project 2025, Russell Vought. He's obviously a cruel Christian who relishes putting people out of work, particularly government workers. They keep coming up with this cynical idea to appeal to young Americans by saying, you're not going to be getting any money out of Social Security because all of those baby boomers are soaking up all the money. I mean, they're mobilizing with lies in terms of class warfare. So why can't the Democrats or somebody mobilize the truth here about there's a simple fix, as we've been discussing? This is not a problem. The Republicans and the right wingers and the anti-government people are making it a problem, but it really isn't a problem. It's certainly a solvable problem. The real problem is the guns and butter problem of excessive defense spending at the expense of our quality of life. In other words, the Department of Defense is all about the quality of death. How about the quality of life?
1: Yeah, no, it's entirely a question of both income inequality and as you say, what are our priorities? And it's just mind-boggling to me. I mean, Trump presumably won't get his full 1.5 trillion, but I didn't know anyone, Republican or Democrat, who felt we were being insecure, we weren't adequately defending ourselves under the Biden budget. So at least they were pretty quiet about it. If they, now we need 600 billion more. I mean, that's kind of incredible. So, I guess he's made new enemies, which he has, but again, we shouldn't have to pay enormous sums of money for the military because Trump has made real or imagined enemies. And again, it really is a question of income inequality. They want to make it into a demographic, a generational issue that, oh my God, look at the baby boomers. They took all your money. And that's just total nonsense. I mean, there's no doubt if we had the same distribution of income, in other words, the top 1% were getting the same share of income as they did 50 years ago, people in their 20s and 30s would be just fine. So it's not that the baby boomers took the money, it's that Elon Musk took the money.
0: So, one of the problems with the defense budget seems to me is that there's not a lot of attention on the number two guy in defense, Steven Feinberg, who's the former head of DynCorp, a big defense contractor. And he's reshaping the Department of Defense into a contractor-friendly operation where just tons and tons of money are going out the door. And, it's all about the toys, not the boys. And it seems that in many ways, one of the hidden problems with the defense budget, and it's coming out of this war in the Gulf, is the enormous depletion of ammunition, particularly these incredibly expensive $2 million cruise missiles and others that are being fired off to shoot down a $20,000 drone. Apparently, is a top secret, but apparently the US is not in a position to fight any wars because they've run out of stocks, starting with Ukraine, but more in the defense of Israel and the Gulf Arabs. So that's going to be an added expense upon all the other costs, right? Trump apparently met with a bunch of the defense contractors, and they're in a state of panic, you know. And I'm not sure that the defense industrial base is equipped to ramp up the production of ammunition. They certainly weren't in terms of Ukraine needing the 155-millimeter shells that they were expending at great rates. It turns out there was only one factory in Scranton, Pennsylvania, that produces them. So, what do you know about this hidden problem of the depletion of ammunition? And the military-industrial complex is all about gold-plated items and spending zillions of dollars on the next new fighter generation of fighters. They don't care about ammunition. That's too prosaic. So,
1: Yeah,
0: that's.
1: there's a few things here. I mean, first off, we've always had problems with military contractors making out like bandits. And I mean, one thing I'll say is when you're not fighting wars, which thankfully we hadn't been for the last, most of the last decade, I guess we're winding down the war in Afghanistan, but it wasn't, might be, let's just say, a major conflict. We didn't have that many troops there and we were winding it down. So when you're not fighting wars, it matters less. But we do have a real problem that you have military contractors often making out like bandits on weapon systems that just aren't very practical. And again, if we're not using them, it doesn't matter much. But when you do need them, as well, I wish we didn't need to fight this war. But in any case, we didn't have the they didn't have the weapons they needed to fight the war. But the two things that make this worse, one is obviously Hex has a bozo. I mean, he's going around telling soldiers that they can't have beards, and then he says, "Oh, but you don't have to get vaccines. It's somehow it's okay to interfere with whether they wear a beard or not, but it's an unconscionable transgression of their individual liberty to say you have to get vaccines against infectious diseases." So we find that there's a massive outbreak of flu in some parts of the military. It's a kind of predictable result. So you have a bozo in charge. But the other part is that insofar as we're trying to crack down on overpayments, fraud, abuse in the military, Trump's turning a blind eye. He's basically said his friends could take as much as they want. So whatever we spend, a lot of it's just going to go into the pockets of his friends. And you're mentioning the new weapon systems. I don't know where it stands, but he has this crazy Trump-class battleship, which is probably completely worthless as a military weapon. But it will make him feel good, and I guess it'll make a lot of money for whichever of his friends gets the contract.
0: So, just in the last few minutes, let's turn to your other article, GOP Fraud Hunt Helps Prove Elon Musk is a Total Moron. Calling him a moron, I think, is pretty charitable because he's a horrible little fascist scumbag, murdering piece of. I mean, I would quote Bill Gates, who said, "The world's richest man is killing the world's poorest children." Not only did he eviscerate and destroy USAID for whatever reasons, to do with some South African racism, from what I can tell, he's now gone after the South Africans again. They have about 5 million people in with AIDS, with HIV. They're getting money from George Bush's PrEPFAR to stay alive. He just cut that, and he said, Trump said, "We're cutting that," and he'd obviously, I'm sure, Musk whispered in his ear, he's cutting it on the completely fraudulent notion that the South African government is discriminating against the white Afrikaners, and therefore we have to pull the plug on keeping people alive who have AIDS, coming from George W. Bush's program PrEPFAR.
1: Yeah, I mean, this is incredible. And this is one of the rare cases where, because there is a lot of waste in foreign aid, no doubt about it. But this is a case where you could point to, again, it's a George W. Bush program, bipartisan support, and it has saved millions, maybe tens of millions of lives. And it's very cheap. It's cost down to $200, $300 a person, keep them alive. It's kind of a big deal. Elon Musk is boasting about it. He's shoving it into the whatever.
0: Wood chipper.
1: Wood chipper, right. He is proud of it. But the main point I was making there, again, Musk is a horrible, horrible person, but the Republicans keep yelling about fraud. Oh, we're going to get the fraud. We're going to get this fraud. Elon Musk was supposed to be doing that. He had Doge. Trump gave him a free hand. Go around the government, go into Social Security, go into this department, that department, find the waste. And ostensibly, that's what he did. He got his what he called his super high IQ kids. I don't know if he had IQ tests, who knows? But he called them super high IQ, and he went around and went into all these agencies, broke into them, got into their computer systems. So if there was fraud everywhere, how come he didn't get it? So when you have these Republicans in Congress, now Vance has his fraud task force. Are you saying Elon Musk's a total? That's why I said that. I don't know about his intelligence. I'm just saying if he's at all competent, he presumably got all the fraud that's there. Maybe not every last dollar, but he got the big stuff. If you're telling me there's still big stuff there, then you're telling me he's an incompetent moron.
0: Well, on that polite note, I thank you for joining us, Dean Baker.
1: Thanks a lot for having me on, Ian.
0: And again, I've been speaking with Dean Baker, who's a senior economist and co-founder of the Center for Economic and Policy Research, a progressive economic think tank based in Washington, D.C. He's the author of Rigged: How Globalization and the Rules of the Modern Economy Were Structured to Make the Rich Richer. And he writes the popular economics blog Beat the Press, where his latest articles are GOP Fraud Hunt Helps Prove Elon Musk is a Total Moron, and Social Security Trust Fund and Trump's Outrageous Pentagon Budget. We're going to take a brief station break back, looking into how our 250-year-old democracy has almost been taken over by a truly stupid and dangerous man who sees himself in the pantheon of history's mass murderers beside Hitler, Stalin, Genghis Khan, Napoleon, and Alexander the Great.

0: Welcome back. I'm Ian Masters, and this is Background Briefing, available 24/7 at backgroundbriefing.org. And joining us now, Sidney Blumenthal, a former assistant and senior advisor to President Bill Clinton and a senior advisor to Hillary Clinton. He's been a national staff reporter for The Washington Post, Washington editor and staff writer for The New Yorker, and his books include the bestsellers The Clinton Wars, The Rise of the Counter-Establishment, and The Permanent Campaign. And his latest book is All the Powers on Earth, The Political Life of Abraham Lincoln, 1856 to 1860. And his latest article at The Guardian is In Iran, Trump's Victory Claims Only Deepened a Self-Made Catastrophe. Welcome to Background Briefing, Sidney Blumenthal.
1: Glad to be here, Ian.
0: Well, thanks for joining us. And it's obviously taking a long time because this is Trump's second term for the American people to realize this guy is a complete moron. He's out of his depth. He's a total amateur. He ran as a lark in 2016 to improve the visibility of the Trump brand and then became president, knew nothing about it. The job at least had some adults around that tried to curtail his insane instincts and his dangerous ignorance. But now in the second term, he's unbound, he's free, and we are seeing the true catastrophe of this really dangerous and stupid man run amok on the world stage. And according to these two New York Times reporters who have written this book about him, when they sat down to interview him, he pulled out this piece of paper and said, this is from a highly regarded historian, and it basically said that Donald Trump is just like, in terms of power, he's just like Hitler, Napoleon, Genghis Khan, Alexander the Great. And turned out, of course, that the person he was referring to as the great historian was the South African golfer's caddy, Gary Player. So this is a man who's not just dangerously stupid, he's also a very cruel and vicious man who sees himself now akin to Hitler and Mao in terms of his power. And none of the people that he mentioned on this list were anything but mass murderers. So if this guy is allowed to continue, how much more damage can he do?
1: Well, I've always said it'll get worse before it gets worse. I think that so far that's been a rule that has not been broken by Trump in his second term. But speaking of Trump in history, there's a lot to say, and particularly involving the Iran war. And that's what I've written about in this column in The Guardian. But Trump has surrendered in his war. He's waved the white flag. He's desperate to get out, and his memorandum of understanding is a capitulation document. But before he signed this document, he declared numerous times that he had won the war, including on the first day. My favorite was on day 12 when he said he had won 5 times in 13 seconds. And he keeps talking about total and complete victory and unconditional surrender and so on. He has no sense of history, as we know. He signed his memorandum of understanding in the Versailles Palace on day 110, June 17th, not having any sense of place, that this is where the treaty ending World War I was signed, a ruinous treaty that set the stage for World War II. Instead, he was obsessed with the gold in Versailles. As he said, Versailles is not gold leaf, Versailles is the real deal. He seems to have forgotten what happened to the last king of France who fled Versailles and did not end well. It did not end well with him. He wound up in a tumbril and at the guillotine. So, but there's much more to say about Trump in history, including his inability to understand, unless he does, that through denial and continuing to claim his victorious feat, that he has lost this war. So presidents and other leaders who lose wars do not survive politically. I've investigated this, and there is really no democratic leader who winds up surviving a war. And regimes do fall, including this MAGA regime, which is quite thin. And the regimes that do survive for a while only do so through massive repression, control of the media, and violence. And that only leads to building the explosion that comes in the end.
0: Right, and your article points out that both LBJ and Nixon didn't want to be the first American presidents to lose a war, so therefore they kept the agony going with more destruction, more death, and in the end of the day, the US lost the war. At least Trump's not going to do that. He's desperate to end it, and the military are running out of ammunition and expensive missiles. They can't do anything. The Gulf doesn't want, states don't want the US to reignite the war because they've taken a pounding. The Israelis would like the US to reignite the war, but we don't know the extent to which they're going to be spoilers. I must say what struck me in your article, Sydney, was what was published in the newspaper that's in the service of Benjamin Netanyahu, Israel Hayom, which is published and funded by Miriam Adelson. The editorial was addressed to Trump saying, "Mr. President, you have gravely harmed the human interests of the enlightened world, and you may be remembered forever as the president who brought about America's humiliation. You betrayed us, the Israelis, and in a single moment, the contempt you once faced suddenly seems so justified and logical." So he's obviously has a problem with restraining Israel. Do you think that they could be a spoil and reignite this war that clearly Trump does wants to be over, and he doesn't care at what cost, he just wants out?
1: Well, Netanyahu has always tried to persuade American presidents to enter into a war against Iran. And previous presidents have resisted his cajoling. And he convinced Trump to do this. And Trump foolishly launched his war. He lost his war on day one, by the way. And this is something that people who s study wars will look at as long as there is the study of war. He lost it because despite bombing them and destroying their air navy and air force, as he said, he did not understand the difference between tactics and strategy. And the Iranians had achieved on the very first day asymmetric strategic superiority through control of the Strait of Hormuz. And through it, a good part of the global economy. And once they had that, essentially, strategically, Trump had lost. That began on day one. He was warned about it before he launched the war, and he dismissed it. He thought the war would be over so quickly, he would be in charge, and he would be able to scoop up the Iranian oil and use it for his own purposes. And instead, his foolish triumphalism has led to this defeat. And as I point out, in history, leaders who are defeated in a war do not survive politically.
0: Well, after the Mossad had been David Bonnier and Netanyahu had done their PowerPoint in the Situation Room, Trump was told by General Kane, the chairman of the Joint Chiefs, that it was a terrible idea and not to trust Netanyahu, and that the Straits of Hormuz could be closed. J.D. Vance said similar things. The head of the CIA said that Netanyahu's been trying to con American presidents into the going to war on their behalf forever, and don't take it, take the bait. Rubio said Netanyahu's claims are bull bleep, I can't say it on the air, and yet he goes ahead, and in these gullible way, he goes ahead, has this war. The only explanation, Sydney, is that this guy is guilty of magical thinking, and that is who he is. Before this catastrophe began, back back in, I think, 2015 or thereabouts, I talked to a bunch of businessmen who'd had dealings with him, and they said, "The guy's insane." He said, "After 5 minutes with this guy, I wanted to get the hell out of the meeting that had been arranged by Goldman Sachs. This guy is completely in the world of his own. It's total magical thinking. He's obsessed with himself, and it's, he's literally in a world of his own." So, how much more punishment do we have to take before the majority wakes up to who
1: Well,
0: this
1: the
0: man?
1: majority has woken up, and we're going to have a midterm election. And Trump knows very well that the majority is moved against him. I don't think he fully understands, nor do I think his followers understand what will happen if he loses the Congress, one house and/or both, the House and the Senate, which is very possible. And what will happen to him and them, and what happens to this whole MAGA project. Nonetheless, he's trying to sabotage and subvert the election, which shows, if anything, a sign that the war has been lost. He's not riding high, he's falling. He's in decline. As I point out in my piece, in my column in The Guardian, Ian, brought up magical thinking and a figure who people have not encountered before, and they don't understand how anyone could believe him. And I had to go back to Roman history to try and find something like this. And what I've come up with, apart from the usual psychiatry of malignant narcissism, is the Caligula trap that Trump can't extract himself from, and neither can we. So, if you will, the Emperor Caligula in 40 AD was notorious for his cruelty, his viciousness, his gluttony, his adultery, and preying upon all sorts of peoples and engaging in all sorts of barbaric acts, according to the historian Suetonius, the best description of Caligula. At one point, he marched his legions to the English Channel, probably the first attempt to invade Britain. And he looked at the water and decided that the best course of action was to order his soldiers to gather seashells as the spoils of war. So then he built a monument to his victory over Britain. He never went to Britain, and he erected a lofty tower, and it was a giant lighthouse. And then he marched his legions back to Rome and staged a vast celebration, no less on his birthday. Very much like Trump's 80th birthday, where he had his gladiator-like matches of the Ultimate Fighting Championship on the South Lawn of the White House in a cage, as though he'd won a war and they were paying tribute to House, the strong man and his strength. So he's
0: Well,
1: caught in all this, and so are we.
0: right, and Caligula put his face on coins and anywhere else he could put his face on it. God help us if we have the Trump face on our dollar bill, but he's working overtime to do that. But just given who this guy is and how he's always been this way and how mystifying it is to me that it's taken this long for people to figure out, the fact that the price of gas will go down, will that be sufficient for enough Americans to forget and forgive?
1: Well, I think the price of gas will or may go down relatively, but it'll never go down to what it was before the war. And it's going to be stabilized by the oil and gas industry and OPEC and others at a higher price. So people are still going to be paying more, and they're paying more through every other means of the increase in energy and as well as his onerous tariffs and his general incompetent economic policies. So I don't think in a matter of months he can reverse this and somehow magically produce a golden land, the golden age he proclaims. Instead, it's all baked in. This is what he's done. It's not as if he did this haphazardly or by accident. This is very much by design of his one big beautiful bill, by trashing health care through his Liberation Day and other ridiculous tariffs. So apart from the war, he was already on his back foot and in decline, and now he's lost a war.
0: Sidney Blumenthal, I thank you very much for joining us here today.
1: Thank you, Ian.
0: And again, I've been speaking with Sidney Blumenthal, the former assistant and senior advisor to President Bill Clinton. And his latest book is All the Powers on Earth, The Political Life of Abraham Lincoln, 1856 to 1860. And his latest article at The Guardian is In Iran, Trump's Victory Claims Only Deepened a Self-Made Catastrophe. We're going to take a brief station break back assessing the rise of right-wing authoritarian leaders in Colombia and Peru, joining the rightward shift in Argentina, Chile, Ecuador, Bolivia, and Panama.

0: Welcome back. I'm Ian Masters, and this is Background Briefing, available 24/7 at backgroundbriefing.org. And joining us now, Stephen Levitsky, a professor of Latin American Studies and professor of government and director of the Center for Latin American Studies at Harvard University. His books include Competitive Authoritarianism, Hybrid Regimes After the Cold War, How Democracies Die, and Transforming Labor-Based Parties in Latin America. And his latest book, co-authored with Lucan Way, is Revolution and Dictatorship, The Violent Origins of Durable Authoritarianism. Welcome to Background Briefing, Stephen Levitsky.
1: Thank you for having me.
0: Well, thanks for joining us. And you're quoted in an article at The Guardian, De La Espriella, Win in Colombia Cements Latin America's Rightward Shift. And this means, of course, with this right-wing president now in Colombia, albeit on a narrow majority, and Keiko Fujimori, the daughter of the autocratic kleptocrat in Peru, she just won by 0.2%. But Colombia and Peru are now joining Argentina, Chile, Ecuador, Bolivia, and Panama in this rightward shift. So something's clearly happening in Latin America.
1: For sure. I think it is primarily two things. First of all, and this is somewhat mundane, but Latin American governments have not performed well in the last decade. The last decade has seen a virtual perfect storm of poor government, not entirely the government's fault, but the combination of virtually zero economic growth in the region over the last decade, plus COVID, plus a surging crime in many countries and the rise and increasing influence of organized crime, plus a series of corruption scandals across the region have left voters in a very, very grumpy mood. And so they're voting for the opposition, and they're mostly voting for anti-system outsiders who've had nothing to do with the political establishment or the political status quo. Now, over the last decade, the last 15 years, who has been, until recently, in governments? Mostly been left of center governments. The left overwhelmingly governed Latin America in the first decade of the 21st century, the first 15 years. And so the folks getting blamed, rightly or wrongly, I would say both, for this sort of virtual perfect storm of terrible economic performance, rising crime rates, and the impact of COVID, which has left citizens all over the world very grumpy, the left's getting the blame. And so people are voting against the left, and they're voting for anti-system figures who are anti-left. And that's kind of what we've seen in Chile, what we've seen in Argentina, and most recently, like you said, in Peru and Colombia.
0: Well, but I think since Trump's war on Iran, there's been a bit of a backlash against Chile's president, Cast. His approval ratings have plummeted. And also Argentina's president, Milei, his austerity measures are being met with all kinds of street protests. They're deeply unpopular. So in other words, the pendulum has swung from the left to the right. Is it likely to swing back a little bit?
1: Oh, yeah. These are democracies we're talking about, and hopefully they will remain democracies. And in democracies, governments lose popularity and eventually lose power. That happened to the left, and it will undoubtedly happen to the right. Latin America is, at least many Latin American countries, particularly the Andes and Central America, are tough places to govern, very unequal. State institutions don't work very well. And so people are pretty dissatisfied with government performance, and they turn out incumbents quite regularly. And I think actually the far right, I think Trump is going to prove ultimately to be a bit of an albatross for the far right. Trump is both a model and an ally for many figures on the far right. But he's not proving very successful, first of all, in the United States. So Trump as a model is not really going to lead many of these presidents to much political success. And as an ally, I think he may prove quite troublesome, because Trump is a believer in old school, meaning 1920s era, lead many of these presidents to much political success. And as an ally, I think he may prove quite troublesome, because Trump is a believer in old school, meaning 1920s era,

0: popular in Venezuela. I think just because Nicolas Maduro was so unpopular across the region. But I don't think US style bullying, sending troops into other countries and trying to bully other governments, is ultimately going to prove very popular in Latin America. And that's going to cost those presidents who continue to align themselves with Trump, I think, are going to pay a political price.
1: Well, given that Colombia's de la Espriella is a huge fan of Trump's, he's also a naturalized U.S. citizen, lives in Miami, been a longtime supporter of Trump, and got his endorsement way ahead of the runoff from Trump. He's vowed to join Trump's shield of the Americas to crack down on drug traffickers, ease business regulations, lower taxes, and revive oil and gas projects halted under the left-wing predecessor in Colombia, Petro. But just as Trump is deteriorating quite visibly, both mentally and physically, and if he loses in November, obviously he'll do everything in the world to rig the vote. But if there's a sufficient landslide against him that he can't stop by vote rigging, even the former or a current U.S. senator who Trump backed his opponent, the Senate in Texas, he said recently that Trump's going to have a miserable 2 years. It's even possible, and many are speculating this, that Trump will actually resign because it'll be too unpleasant. So I'm not sure that Trump's the greatest guy to hitch your wagon to.
0: No, I think it's actually going to be quite problematic. And I would not be surprised, despite the fact that many of these figures in De Espriella is a leading case, along with Milei, of really open Trump fanaticism. I guess Bolsonaro belongs in that category too. I would not be surprised to see many of these governments begin to distance themselves somewhat from Trump. I think the model here to look at is Italy. Where you have a similar and sort of ideologically akin government in Meloni, which is now entered into quite a bit of political conflict with Trump. Trump is going to insult some governments in Latin America. He's going to do some things that are very unpopular in Latin America. And you may even see far-right governments push back against him. In terms of, we don't know how long Trump will be in the presidency in the US, and we don't know if he did. If he did leave, either because he resigned or maybe for health reasons, how different a J.D. Vance administration would be in terms of treating Latin America.
1: But the one problem, and particularly Colombia was at the epicenter, since so much cocaine comes from Colombia, is obviously drugs. And of course, we're somewhat self-righteous here in the United States. Trump, of course, wants to, nuke drug kingpins or fire rockets into sovereign countries to kill them and kill drug labs. But nobody ever talks about the fact that the demand is here. We're the consumer of all these drugs that destabilize all of these countries. So, what kind of measures actually work apart from the draconian type of measures that are going on in El Salvador, which de la Espriella seems to want to emulate?
0: Yeah, I mean, thus far, any time any figure has the kind of political and policy success that Bukele has had, and he has had extraordinary success, that you see a wave of politicians across the region trying to emulate him, to promising to be their country's Bukele. But it is very, very hard to replicate what Bukele has done, and in fact, other efforts, whether it's in Guatemala or Honduras. Or more recently in Ecuador, they've been, at best had mixed results, and in some cases been utterly unsuccessful. So we're probably not going to see a lot of successful replication of Bukele in terms of bringing violence down. And yeah, the U.S. Trump is in a very favorable situation policy wise, in that he will be able to get a large number of Central and South American governments to cooperate with his war on drugs, cooperate with maybe quite militarized, quite interventionist strategies that other governments, maybe left of center of governments, would have been reluctant to cooperate with. All of that could happen. But your point is absolutely right. You don't need to have

0: a Nobel Prize in economics to know that the demand side matters a lot. And the United States has been engaged in a war on drugs with different twists and turns, different policies, different administrations. But we've been engaged in a war on drugs for half a century. And we haven't won it yet because we haven't seriously combated the demand side. As long as there is a high demand for drugs in the United States and Europe, there are going to be criminal organizations shipping drugs to the United States. And so there can be temporary victories. You can you there you can close off routes or raise the cost of routes in some areas, but based on history and based on simple economics, it seems extraordinarily unlikely that without a change on the demand side, we're going to actually win this war on drugs.
1: But the main casualties, though, are the countries where these drugs are grown, like Colombia. They've had civil wars fueled by drugs. Now you've got this country of Ecuador where the murder rate has soared 30% just last year, with President Noboa's government blaming it on the turf wars between these various gangs that are vying for dominance. As you knock off one kingpin, another one emerges. The same thing's happening in Mexico as well. So, you just wonder why these countries have to pay the price and then resort to extreme measures like emulating Bukele, as apparently de la Esparella wants to do.
0: Right. Well, that's one of the risks. I mean, we don't know, and certainly I'm not an expert on the war on drugs. I don't think anybody has come up with a sort of model solution, a best practice solution to combating drugs in countries where they are either produced or transited through. But there's a fair amount of evidence that when governments sort of wage war on criminal organizations, take out the kingpins and sort of cut off the heads, as we saw in Mexico, what usually happens is the drug organizations fragment and enter into turf wars. And it's the turf wars that lead to the dramatic spikes in violence. That's what led to the dramatic spike in violence in the 21st century in Mexico. And that's to an extent what's happening in Ecuador. The thing is, what the Trump administration is pushing is precisely that, not some kind of sort of negotiated pact, but rather sort of violent, militarized assaults on criminal organizations, which, cannot say ex ante that they won't succeed, but the evidence suggests that it may actually have the effect of leading to greater turf wars and greater violence.
1: Well, apparently, de la Espriella is talking about emulating Nayib Bukele's mega prisons, these vast prisons that we've seen a little bit when the US sent down immigrants that were wrongly charged for being members of a Venezuelan street gang. And the former head of DHS paraded around in a kind of sexually provocative manner in front of these huge cages full of these tattooed young men that are stacked like sardines. And it just seems to be unbelievably cruel, but they're vast prisons, and apparently they're pretty popular in El Salvador. Is that your understanding? With the people, I
0: Well,
1: mean.
0: we've got to get the sequence right here. Bukele and Bukele's policy toward gangs is incredibly popular in El Salvador. And that's not surprising because the rate El Salvador has, over the course of a decade, went from having the single highest murder rate per capita in the world a few years before Bukele won office to having a murder rate lower than the United States. It transformed people's lives. So people love Bukele, or the overwhelming majority of Salvadorans love Bukele and what he has done. Now, it's not at all clear. In fact, I think there's no evidence that the prisons are what brought down the rate of violence. It was a strange kind of cocktail of events that I think made possible the dramatic weakening of gangs in El Salvador. But the weakening of the gangs and the level of homicide were already coming way down by the time the prisons were open. So simply opening up huge prisons and simply, throwing a very, very high level percentage of your youth in prison without due process is there's just no evidence that that is what brings down crime. So Colombia is not El Salvador. It took an authoritarian regime that completely swept aside judicial independence and the rule of law and imposed a multi-year state of emergency that allowed the government to basically arrest people without charge based on physical appearance. That's how the prisons were filled in El Salvador. Colombia is a much stronger democracy, has a much more independent judiciary and rule of law, does not face the kind of extreme crisis that El Salvador faced. And so I think it's going to be extremely difficult for De Espriella to actually replicate or even attempt to replicate what Bukele did. It's a very, very different country.
1: So, just in closing, then, do you think that by reviving oil and gas projects that were halted under Petro and, following the Venezuela model, where the US basically got rid of the top guy and then made a deal with the number two, and she kept all of the same crooks, including herself, in power, but it's supposed to be a huge bonanza for American oil companies, not that they've necessarily taken the bait at this point. And then in Argentina, of course, you've got the world's largest shale formations for fracking. Do you think oil and gas exploration is the way out? I mean, you'd think from the,
0: Has it ever been?
1: well, I'm thinking what just happened in the Gulf, the Persian Gulf, my God, look at the lessons that should have been learned from that.
0: Again, here's where Trump as a model is probably not the best thing to follow. The world is rapidly moving in a different direction energy-wise. Oil and gas, I think, are energies. I mean, they're not going to disappear tomorrow, but they're hardly the energies of the future. And in Colombia, oil and gas production is not, it's not at the same level as Venezuela anyway. But no, I don't think that oil and gas is the ticket to success for any of these states, including the United States.
1: Well, Stephen Levitsky, I thank you very much for joining us here today.
0: Happy to be here. Thanks for having me.
1: Well, thank you again. I've been speaking with Stephen Levitsky. He's a professor of Latin American Studies at Harvard University. His books include Competitive Authoritarianism, Hybrid Regimes After the Cold War, and his latest book, co-authored with Lucan Way, is Revolution and Dictatorship: The Violent Origins of Durable Authoritarianism. And this has been Background Briefing. I'm Ian Masters, and I'd like to thank producers Graham Fitzgibbon and Asher Price. And if you've missed any of today's program and would like to explore our vast archives, you can visit us at backgroundbriefing.org, where we'll include extended interviews searchable by topic and have made it easy for you to sign up for the daily email updates that provide links to resources, articles, and books discussed on the program. 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

0: KNSJ is proud to present The Electric Picnic, a show about poetry and prose, hosted by Sue Taylor, San Diego poet, short story writer, and educator.
1: Hello, this is Susan Taylor, back again with The Electric Picnic, a show about poetry, prose, and spoken word. I'm your host today, as I always am on this show, and I'm so happy that you came to the picnic. I've put out some new cushions in the back for you to sit on, and there are cold drinks and snacks to eat. So I think the picnic's really going to be interesting today. I have a lovely guest on who has written some poems, and she sent the poems to me before the show, and I said, don't ask me to choose which one. We will try to get as many poems in as we can. So my guest today, her name is Katie Kempel. She's a poet. And she has a business where she sells poetry books online, and she'll tell you more about that. But Katie, welcome to the picnic.
2: Thank you, Susan, so much for having me here at the picnic.
1: You're welcome. Isn't it a beautiful day today?
2: It is gorgeous.
1: This is just the great spring weather right now. I didn't even mind going to the grocery store. It felt good to get out of the car.
2: Oh, me too. I actually walked to the grocery store today.
1: Oh, that's nice. Yeah. I could technically, but we were buying quite a few things. Well, how did you come to become a poet, Katie?
2: Yeah, gosh, how does anyone become a poet? My first memory of poetry is sitting in my father's truck in upstate New York on a very cold morning waiting for the school bus. And my father would read to me T.S. Eliot's Book of Cats. Mm-hmm. Old Possum Book of Cats, which is what the musical Cats was based on. And I loved those poems. And later in my life as a teenager, I found a book of, I found Shakespeare's collected sonnets, and then, you know, fell in love with the sonnet form and, yeah, just wanted to write more. I just really, there's something about poetry that really connected with me.
1: Had you studied poetry outside of when you, it's mandatory in some high school mm-hmm. units in English classes, or did you go on to get a degree or study at a graduate level?
2: I was lucky to study poetry in high school. I actually had a creative writing class in 11th grade, and our teacher was a poet. She's still publishing books. Her name is Catherine Era, and she was a wonderful teacher and allowed us to be really candid and tender with each other in class. Mm-hmm. She would lead us in workshops, not just in poetry, but also short stories and creative nonfiction. That encouraged me to apply to get an undergraduate degree in creative writing. So I went to Emerson College in Boston, where I had the pleasure of studying with the late poet Bill Knott.
1: Oh, uh-huh. Good for you. Yeah, well, that makes my heart sing to know that students were inspired by their teachers. I don't think I really had the best poetry reading voice when I was teaching it, but I do know that some poems really hit the mark, especially poems by Walt Whitman in 10th grade, which quite surprised me.
2: And I love Whitman.
1: I do too. I do too. I like him very much.
2: I studied him a bit when I got a master's degree at Georgetown University in leadership, but we were tasked with finding a general from the Civil War to study. And we were supposed to study a general and you know, write a paper on leadership. And I really didn't find anyone that I wanted to study. So I asked my professor if I could study Walt Whitman instead. And that was a wonderful experience. He had a brother who was in the Civil War, and he went out on the battlefield to try to find his brother. And he eventually did find him, but his memoirs from the Civil War are just really beautiful and heartbreaking. He spent a lot of time working sort of as a nurse and a go-between uh-huh. For families who wanted to get money or resources to loved ones in D.C. who were in these sort of makeshift hospitals. He spent a lot of time bedside with these dying soldiers who were young, and some of them didn't know how to write, and many of them didn't have resources.
1: Thank you for teaching us about that. Yeah.
2: Yeah.
1: Do you think that's what inspired his poem, "O Captain, My Captain"?
2: Oh, yes. Well, I believe that poem's about Abraham Lincoln.
1: Yes, yes, but
2: I
1: that's the
2: mean,
1: Civil War involved.
2: that was the crisis of their time. I think we're living in similar times right now, actually, with the country so divided ideologically. I return to Whitman a lot because I think he was a big-hearted person who was really of the people. I mean, he didn't spend his time in a university studying poetry, right? He was writing his poetry while he was experiencing the world. He didn't have a lot of money or wealth. I think that we're living in very similar times with a divided nation. And I do find myself looking for poets writing during similar times, both in the US and in other countries.
1: I agree with you. I'll have to go back and revisit Walt Whitman on another show. But I also love so much how he celebrates the common man.
2: Yes. Yeah, absolutely. So earthy at a time when that wasn't necessarily the case of society.
1: Yes, well, what would you like to start with today?
2: Yeah, so I thought I might start with so I had two collections of poetry published last year, and one of them is a collection of poems about being underemployed at middle age, which is autobiographical. That's what my husband and I and our family is going through right now. And so these are poems about health insurance. They're poems about eating inexpensive foods. They're poems about thrift shopping and sort of the other lifestyle changes we've made to adjust to, new financial realities. And I think that this is something a lot of families are doing right now, especially in San Diego, where the cost of living is so high and salaries haven't really caught up with it.
1: Yes. And what was that job that you are underemployed from?
2: Well, I'm a media consultant, but as you probably know, the media industry has changed so dramatically over the past 10 years, with the internet. The old models of advertising funding newspapers and media stations is not really working anymore. And my husband worked in technology as a user experience designer. A lot of this type of work is being replaced by AI, or at least AI is reducing the number of people once required to do the same work.
1: And I'm quite a bit older than you. When I was looking for jobs, they were nothing like, there was probably media consultant, but what was your husband, a tech?
2: He's a user experience
1: What's
2: designer.
1: your experience?
2: Yeah.
1: Designer. But
2: I
1: sounds
2: know.
1: important and necessary. I get lost in cyberspace quite a bit.
2: Yes, me too. So I thought I would read the title, one of the title poems from this collection. The collection of poems is called Love in the Key of Cobra. And the cobra that I'm referring to in the title is a type of health insurance that a person has access to when they lose their job. So your former employer is required, if they're large enough, to allow you to continue to purchase health insurance through them, like a group plan rather than a single payer plan. But
1: Covered
2: the
1: title.
2: problem is, COBRA is very expensive. These health insurance plans are thousands of dollars every month. So this is a poem about the experience of realizing that our family is now going to have to contend with this expense on top of having less income for our family.
1: I was thrown once into the arms, the unhappy, unwelcome arms, I guess, of Cobra. I know what you're talking about.
2: Oh, okay. Well,
1: Have
2: I'm
1: a cover
2: sorry to
1: title
2: hear.
1: too, instead of Love in the Time of Cholera.
2: Yes, right.
1: That's
2: It
1: very
2: sort of plays off that as well.
1: good.
2: Yeah. Okay, so I'll read the poem. The poem is called Cobra. July starts with reduced clients for me, down to one from three, insecure sentiments leading into summer. My husband's let go from his job, and the flick of a tongue from HR. The words still fresh in our mouths over the past decade of intermittent cobra, that snake who eats our nest egg and slithers beside me down the vegetable aisle at Ralph's, reminding me of how extravagant I'd been last week, ordering a $20 burrito, leaving a tip. It's back to Rosarita refried beans in a can wrapped in whatever brand of tortillas on sale. When I apply for a government job, I'm offered a free resume analysis. Free's good. I take it. Turns out, I'm selling myself short. My resume reads like a doer, not an achiever. How to square that when achievement tastes like luck? The resume bot encourages me to quantify my history. The example, slashed payroll benefit costs by 30%. And I think of the people who put that on their resume after each layoff meeting, their own being the last. The cobra is winding her way up my leg to get a better view from my shoulder. She's calculating the cost differential between commercial and organic, Fuji and Honeycrisp.
1: I stand in front of the apple section a long time too. Oh, I'm going to indulge myself. Get the Honeycrisp or whatever new designer apple there is. I love this metaphor that you have here about the cobra and how you carry it on with the flick of the tongue, this snake eating your nest egg. It's very, very imaginative. What do you think is the difference between a doer and an achiever, that line in your poem?
2: Yeah, that's something I think about a lot. I think the way that I feel about this is the way that I feel about poetry, to be honest, is that I'm a journeyman. I like to think about life as a journey that we are experiencing rather than a journey towards achieving something specific. And I think, you know, this resume bot that I used was looking at my resume and saying, okay, we see that you've done things, but what have you achieved? Mm-hmm. Where are the percentages and the numbers and the data to back up the fact that you are a worthy hire? And I think, you know, in our current day society, that's not wrong. That is what companies are looking for.
1: That's what schools teach. Be goal-oriented, set a goal, you mm-hmm. know, and so it's always the focus on what's out there.
2: Right.
1: The opposite of writing poetry, which is in the moment.
2: Yes. So true.
1: Thank you for that poem.
2: Oh, you're welcome.
1: Do you have poems clustered in a theme, do you think, or... So you've got the book about love in the time of cobra. Are there other poems in there about unemployment? Is that how you collect them?
2: Yeah, I love to write on a theme, but I also feel like when you're living through something big, it's not hard to write on theme. Those are the issues that you're tackling. And when I write poems, I'm often trying for myself to figure out how I feel about a situation that's tough. Love in the Key of Cobra, there are several poems about employment, the job interview process, thrift shopping, you know, buying things cheap, and also, you know, making inexpensive food something to feel joyful about. So I have a couple of poems about that in the collection, too.
1: I think that's really good to keep space for random things. I don't know why today I started writing a poem about the girl with a parrot on her shoulder.
2: And
1: there are no parrots around. There's some silly TV show we started watching about pirates, and maybe that was it. But it just popped in my mind, and then I played with it. But that's really fun with poetry, too, when you can just get some image in your head and go with it.
2: Oh, yes. I love poems that arrive that way. I often find that they're the best poems in the end when you're walking and you suddenly hear the first line of the poem. Then you know you really have to stop and write it.
1: You know, you speak like a poet just to say when a poem arrives that way. That's not what non-poets say. That's just beautiful. And how is it arriving? Is it walking? Is it marching? Is it slamming the door? Is it coming on wings? We could keep going.
2: Oh, yes. Yes.
1: In polka dots. Let's hear your poem about the thrift store. I could identify with that.
2: Oh, okay. I am going to read a poem that actually, this is sort of a heartbreaking poem about thrifting. I do have my favorite thrift stores. And this is a poem that I wrote because I went into the dressing room of my favorite thrift shop and I saw something on the mirror in that dressing room that shocked me. The poem is called Worn Out. In the thrift shop fitting room, I try on a black blouse with red flowers, flattering except it dips an inch too low. I squeeze into Lucky Brand jeggings, a decade past stylish. A floor-length flannel dress is yellow and therefore on sale today. It needs a belt and my imagination falters, can't cinch the picture. I'm distracted by the poster taped to the mirror, a storyboard of photos from a security camera. In the first image, a woman selects a tight black shirt from the rack. In the next, she has it on beneath her sleeveless button-down. Third, she lingers by the register. Fourth, she exits. A wanted poster. The woman, a bandit. The shirt valued at $200? I try to return my attention to jeans, but the crux of it pinches me. I can't stop eyeing the woman's tie-dyed skirt, her floppy brown ponytail, plain face. Survival hugs her armpits. The poster implies any one of us could do it.
1: Mm-hmm. Again, you're so clever with the belt, and then you can't cinch the picture, the pinch. You know, pinch of words or whatever you're trying to come up with that's about the tight jeans. Yeah, that is sad. That is really sad. So what was the item hanging in the mirror? Was that the black blouse with the red flower?
2: Well, the item is the wanted poster.
1: Oh.
2: Basically a poster that was, the poster was intended to prevent people from shoplifting.
1: Oh, sure.
2: They wanted you to know that they were watching you on video surveillance. Mm-hmm. And if you tried to steal a shirt, they were going to catch you and they were going to, you know, prosecute you. But
1: I wouldn't want to change my clothes in that dressing room.
2: Well, right. Yeah. There were no videos from inside the dressing room, but I thought it was mean-spirited.
1: Yes.
2: This happens. And when people don't have the resources, they sometimes have to take.
1: Yeah.
2: And it broke my heart. I really want, every time I see that picture, to give that woman a hug. No one wants to steal, but that's the reality of our current society.
1: I'm not encouraging theft, but who would miss a $3 t-shirt?
2: Yeah. Well, they said it was a $200 shirt.
1: This is a high-end thrift store.
2: You know, and it was a nonprofit. It wasn't even a store that people bring consignment into. So it was odd.
1: But yeah.
2: I got a poem out of it. So
1: I just discovered a pretty nice Goodwill up in Ramona.
2: Oh,
1: and
2: nice.
1: And they've got everything arranged, organized by color, or, you know, they don't mix the sleeveless tops with the winter sweaters.
2: Oh, I love Goodwill.
1: Yeah, I do too. That's really a fun poem. What are some of the other manifestations of being unemployed or underemployed that you write about?
2: Well, the other main theme is, you know, grocery shopping and cooking on a budget. Mm-hmm. I am really lucky that I married a man who loves to cook, and he's actually quite good at it. So, you know, cooking on a budget is actually easy for him, and he always makes the best meals, and our kids are always really excited when he's cooking the dinner, not me. So I've gotten a couple of good poems out of that. And also, you know, one of the other themes in the book is love, and it's love at middle age, which has aged in a really wonderful way, in that we know each other very well and we're supportive of each other and we help each other get through tough times. So a lot of the poems in the collection are about that, you know, simple joys, going to the beach, for a swim because we live close to the beach. You know, we can't take a vacation right now, but we can take a day down at the shore, or we can make a fancy dinner at home, things like that. Or we can take a walk together at night.
1: It sounds like a very lovely relationship. And, you know, our needs and our things we accept change as we get older. My husband, before we got married, we dated for almost 3 years. And he is, to this day, a big coupon clipper. And I don't spend a lot of money. I'm not very materialistic or, you know, I like a good deal when I see one. But it wasn't that I would just have to have a coupon with me every time I went to the store, you know, but I appreciate it more too.
2: Yes.
1: Definitely do. And you find out you don't have to have the name brand.
2: Oh, right.
1: That out a long time ago.
2: Our favorite food always comes in the farm box each week, which is also the best deal around town. You get a full box of fresh produce for, you know, less than $30. And we're always finding interesting things to make with those items. I have a couple of poems about that.
1: Yes, I'd love to hear those.
2: Okay, great. So let me see.
1: We were getting that farm produce delivery for a while, but the farms were up in North County. And at that point, we were living in North Park. And I just was dubious about the freshness. I'm sure they do a good job, but when you're getting organic stuff, sometimes it looks kind of wilted, you know. It's not like all spruced up and waxed and shiny.
2: Oh my gosh, must eat immediately and not look too close. Yes. Yeah. Well, so then you know if you've had, you know, these boxes of produce arrive, that sometimes you get items based on the season that are not something that you like eating. Mm-hmm. And for us, that food is always cabbage.
1: Oh, yeah.
2: So it's like, oh no, we have another head of cabbage. How are we going to cook this? So this is a poem about that.
1: Pick it up from your house. I love cabbage.
2: Okay. All right. This poem is called Feast Or. We leaned into cabbage that winter, a new head of it in the farm box each week. You like coleslaw, I told my husband, because he made an excellent one, and that became a side dish. I chopped my share into oatmeal, heaved handfuls in soup with red beans, carrots, celery. My husband tossed it in stir fry, teriyaki sauce smothering its cruciferous smell. I slipped it into the pot with 50-cent ramen, a cheap substitute for bok choy. The soups of my youth, thick in barley and bones, didn't taste frugal served at home. Scarcity, a state of mind. I peeled green leaves like dollar bills when jobs like chickens flew the coop. I pictured our ancestors making heads stretch the winter in hot water and elbow grease. Freelancers, we dug in, pitched cabbage like madmen pitching ads against famine.
1: And they grow some very big heads of cabbage in Germany. I lived there for a year.
2: Oh.
1: Yeah, they're quite enormous. did I hear you say you put cabbage in oatmeal?
2: I do.
1: Oh, that's weird.
2: It is weird. But, you know, when you have an item in your refrigerator and you're looking for something healthy to add to a meal, you try a lot of different things.
1: Yeah. So it's raw cabbage or cooked?
2: Well, I put the raw cabbage into the oatmeal, and then I put the oatmeal and the cabbage into the microwave, and I cook them together.
1: Uh-huh. Mm-hmm. Well, I have both on hand. I'll have to try that.
2: Okay. No guarantees it's great, but it is hearty and filling.
1: To all of you listening, this is KNSJ 89.1 FM, Social Justice Network, People Powered, all volunteer. And it's my pleasure today to be speaking with Katie Kempel, who is a poet. And Katie, tell us a little bit more about your online bookstore.
2: Sure. So my husband and I started a shop called thepoetryshop.com. It's an online poetry-only bookstore, and we sell all kinds of poetry. We sell narrative and lyric poetry. We sell the latest poets. So all of the new books of poetry that come out each month, I actually look at each, I look at the books that are coming out each week. And so we're constantly updating what we offer on the site. So we have brand new books of poetry. We sell books from small publishers and large publishers and self-published books. We sell the greats, the Odyssey, the Iliad. We've got Emily Dickinson and Walt Whitman and all of the poets that you enjoyed as a kid, and new poets to enjoy as an adult.
1: Are you surprised by the proliferation of poets currently writing?
2: It makes sense to me, and I think it's one of the positive aspects of the pandemic. I can't tell you how many people I've talked to who started writing poetry again during the pandemic. And I don't think it's an accident. I think the pandemic forced us all to slow down and to really think about our lives. And I think that that's one of the most positive things that came out of that terrible time.
1: So being introspective and having time.
2: Yes.
1: Sound like they're important to writing a poem.
2: We need more of that.
1: Yes. Very interesting. And what style do you usually write in? Would you say it was free verse or narrative, prose poems?
2: Yeah, I mostly write free verse. I almost exclusively write narrative. I like to tell small stories in each of my poems. Mm-hmm. You could probably tell from the sample I sent to you. But I also love forms. I love sonnets, guzzles, and haiku. I think it's fun to experiment with forms. Forms force us to step outside of ourselves and to look for new words and to look for new experiences to fill the space.
1: Yeah, certain of those forms can be really challenging too, especially when you're talking about syllables.
2: Mm. Oh, yeah. Syllables
1: stands a line.
2: Yes.
1: All important last line.
2: Yes. Do you write in forms a lot?
1: I mainly write haiku.
2: Okay.
1: But I will write longer poems. And I was just reading online, somebody had a blog and they were saying to writers, do you write from an outline? And I can see that definitely with a novella or a novel. And I don't write any outline. And I keep going back to this, that it's such a pleasant surprise when you get an ending of a poem that just seems perfect and you don't even know where it came from.
2: Oh, I love that.
1: Yeah, I had a poet on the show a few weeks ago who said, it's like magic.
2: It is. Uh-huh. It is like magic. And that's the journey. I mean, it means that you've really gone someplace in the poem when the ending comes like that.
1: What is your procedure? Do you go right to the keyboard or do you write on a pad of paper with pen or pencil?
2: I write every morning and I usually start on my computer. I find that I can just type faster that way. But I also love writing in journals and notebooks. I started journaling in middle school and I never stopped. And there is something magic that happens between your hand and the pen and the page that really can't be replicated anywhere else.
1: Except I can't go back and read my writing very well.
2: Oh, well, there's that.
1: So between your hand, the pen, the paper, and your brain.
2: Yes.
1: Yeah. And it's the brain that surprises us.
2: It does. Yes. And I think I like to start at the beginning of the day because my mind is still fresh and open. It's not caught up on the tasks that I have to do. It's in that dream space from sleep.
1: Mm-hmm.
2: And I find that that's usually where I come up with the best work. But also through experiencing new things. I like to think that we're writing poems all day if we allow ourselves to really stop and notice things. So I do try to pick up images while I'm out on walks. Like today I saw a bee crawling on the ground and I thought, ooh, what's happening there? I saw that there was a pile of car air fresheners that had fallen in the middle of the road, almost like leaves in the fall. They were orange, sort of like rusty colored. It's really beautiful.
1: That would be an interesting topic.
2: Yeah, yeah.
1: Air freshener. Air fresheners to replace the flowers that don't have a scent.
2: Yes.
1: Just spray it in your backyard.
2: Yeah.
1: Oh, yeah, that is fun. And eavesdropping, too, is one of my favorite things to just, you know, if you hear a little snippet of the conversation, or even if you're just observing people too far away to hear what they're saying and imagine.
2: Oh, yes. I've written a lot of poems in Balboa Park that way.
1: Uh-huh.
2: So many fascinating people moving around and doing interesting things.
1: You have a second collection of poetry. We have time for you to read more from the first book, but whatever you'd like, choose to write to read, we are listening.
2: Oh no, I would be happy to read some poems from the second collection, which is called Big Man. And it's a collection of poems about my late father, who was a public school teacher, a union negotiator, and a Vietnam veteran, and just a really tender guy. And I wrote the collection. He passed away 9 years ago now, but I wrote the collection as a way to honor his memory, and also as a way to lift up a man who was empathetic and who was tender and who was a real feminist, which is very different from the type of leadership that we're seeing today in the U.S.
1: I bet you wish he had lived to read some of your poems or hear them.
2: Well, he did read many of my poems.
1: Okay.
2: I mean, he didn't get to read this collection, but uh-huh. This collection was accepted for publication on the anniversary of the day that he died. So I feel like that was his way of saying it was okay to publish it.
1: Yeah, absolutely. Was he literally a big man?
2: He was. He was a big guy.
1: Yeah. Yes, some poems from that.
2: Yeah, well, I think actually maybe a good first poem to read is the title poem from the collection, which is called Big Man. Big Man. The walk from the air-conditioned truck to the mall turned him into a popsicle, sweat dripping down his tanned forehead. He had a big build in the arms and shoulders. Strong like bull, he told his daughters. He didn't move easy, but well enough, in his Gold's Gym t-shirt with the sleeves cut off, his ancient mesh shorts. He had nearly made it to the door, its chill relief, when a voice sizzled through the air. A 6-year-old girl exploded into him. Mr. Kemple, Mr. Kemple, Mr. Kemple, hollering like he was a celebrity. Not her first grade teacher. She hugged his bad leg, wrapped around him like a Band-Aid. And for a moment, he could acknowledge it. The pent-up pain, the strain, how hard it felt to move. Maybe the girl had no one at home to hug. They both took a break from being tough and melted there together.
1: Were you present there, or were you imagining that was something that would happen? Oh,
2: I was present there. Well, as you know, as a teacher, you probably were constantly running into your students.
1: Yes,
2: and
1: yeah.
2: So it did feel like my parents were celebrities in the small town where I grew up, because we couldn't go to the mall or the grocery store without a student running into them. You know, this poem took place after my father got in trouble because he was a union negotiator. At one point, he pushed a little bit too far in the negotiations and management couldn't fire him, but they could move him. So he had worked at a vocational school with teenagers for a long time. He loved working with teenagers. They eliminated that job and they transferred him to work in a special ed classroom with first graders.
1: Oh boy, he was adaptable.
2: He loved it. And yeah. That moment was really special to me, to see a small person like that run into his arms. He really did work with kids who didn't have a lot of support at home.
1: That is such an instructive poem too, to new poets, to see that you can just capture a couple minutes in time. And it's so good for your memory and for your emotions. I'm sure you felt like Dad, you know, this is how it looks through my eyes. And, you know, I want to give tribute to you. Very
2: Well,
1: interesting.
2: yeah, this poem went through a lot of revisions. Initially, the first draft, I was in it, and I was an annoyed teenager because I wanted to get into the mall. I didn't want to take the time to be with him in this small person. But, you know, as we grow with our poems, and I saw that the poem really didn't need me in it, that it really just needed him and that little girl.
1: Yeah. I had a teen teacher once up in Mira Mesa, and she would try to go on a Friday night to a movie. And then there would be people that say, Mrs., you know, and she said, oh my gosh, can't I just go and see a movie without having you students around? She loved them all, but it's a strange form of celebrity.
2: Yes, it
1: Ah,
2: is.
1: that's beautiful. What else do you have in Big Man?
2: Yeah, well, I have another poem that's also about the mall, but with an older student. My dad was always picking up hitchhikers. And this is a poem about that. It's called Hitchhiker. My dad would pick up hitchhikers on the drive to the mall. He knew them all. Past students with hairsprayed mullets and ripped jeans, wearing faded t-shirts of their favorite bands. Metallica, AC/DC, Guns N' Roses, maybe. These guys, so polite to my dad, would sit in our car with respect, like a rubber band in the pocket, a colorful bit of gum stuck beneath the desk, a stray bullet that forgot to have a target. Maybe I was mean to think of them that way. My dad knew their names, knew something about them, asked questions or didn't. Most often, we sat in silence. I think he thought he was picking himself up, my dad.
1: Oh, seeing himself in those people. And I love the detail. That's what really makes a dynamite poem, to have all that detail. Reading the t-shirts with the band names on them, the mullet. This is of a certain time.
2: Yes.
1: Yeah. Oh, your dad sounds like a cool guy.
2: Yeah, he was. He was a super cool guy.
1: What would you say now to poets who want to write and they think, oh, I can't write a poem. It's too hard. I don't get poetry.
2: Well, I would say read poetry. And I think read current poets, people that are writing today about events that you can relate to. The only way that I've ever found to become better at a poet, as a poet, is to read vastly, to read people, you know, that are writing right now, and also to read the past greats too. But I get a lot of inspiration just by reading a good book.
1: I agree. I like to read poetry, and I get some wonderful samples of poetry from a class I go out to at Oasis in La Mesa at Grossmont Center. The instructor just chooses just some wonderful poems, and then we sort of analyze them and maybe write from a prompt about some lines in that poem or the theme. I also think listening to poets and seeing them. When I first started going to open mics, and I was very nervous to get up there on the stage, and the stage might just be a raised platform, maybe 6 inches off the ground, but there's that microphone and there are all those people looking at you. But when I saw other poets and the way they used pauses and rising voice and more volume, less volume, and the confidence, I thought, well, this is something to be reckoned with. You know, you go up there and you have conviction of what you're writing, and maybe you didn't even write it for that audience, but it gives that audience something to think about.
2: Yes, I agree with you entirely. I love open mics, and I do think there's something about attending an open mic that makes you want to share something of your own as well. And I love an open mic with a great audience. Glassless Minds is terrific in Oceanside. That's a really good one because the audience gets very involved. They snap and they you know, give verbal cues to let the speaker know that they're into it.
1: That's a great name for a place, Glassless Minds.
2: Glassless Minds, yeah, that's a really good one. And I like open mics too that combine forms. So I went to a terrific open mic in Forest Ranch at Bihar Indian Restaurant last week. And they not only had poets, but they had stand-up comedians and they had musicians.
1: Oh, yes.
2: And so there was a really nice interplay of different disciplines that inspire and work well off of each other. I feel like I learn a lot by watching stand-up comedians and how they interact with the audience. I'm always trying to work toward that in my performance of poetry as well.
1: And sometimes, even if it's not applause or snapping, you sometimes can hear that audible, like that. And you know that people connected with you and you connected with them. That's a really good feeling.
2: Oh, it is. That's the best feeling.
1: We all have things we need to express, and we're all human. And it can't help but be some kind of a grid work that we're going to find ourselves on the same point at some time.
2: Oh, it's so true. Very well put.
1: Did you write today?
2: I did.
1: Did you want to share that with us, or does it needs some revision?
2: Well, I revise my poems pretty heavily. So I would say it takes me a few months before I'm ready to share something.
1: Oh, you were disciplined. Yeah. I was looking for some of my older poems and I was delighted to read them again. And with a distance between the time I wrote them, maybe a few years ago, and wanting to use them recently, I could see where revision was needed.
2: Yeah, I workshop with a group every Monday. So we share our really new rough drafts with each other. And I'm always surprised at what is crystal clear in my mind, what I think that I'm saying. And then I read it to the group and I realize, oh my gosh, there are all these things that they need to know that I didn't put in the poem. So it's almost like the first draft is shorthand for what I want to say. And then as I discover where the holes are in perception, I'm able to build something that is classic and well perceived and gives the reader what I'm truly trying to say.
1: Mm-hmm. But can't a good poem not make sense sometimes? A hard question.
2: Well, I think there's a musicality to certain poems where I specialize mostly in narrative poems, but I do love poems that I can enjoy just for the music of them, like the Jabberwocky from Lewis Carroll. "'Twas brillig and the slivy tove," you know. That poem is all made up words and it's beautiful and it's so fun to perform. And I do think that sometimes I get so heavily focused on the narrative of a poem, the story I want to tell, that I forget about the music. And the music is real. I mean, that is actually one of the wonderful things about working with forms, especially ones that require rhymes, is that it forces you to pay attention to the music of what you're saying.
1: Yes, and the musicality, the delivery is very important too, I think.
2: Mm-hmm.
1: And I think writers who are afraid to try poetry think it has to be perfect. It has to, has to meet a certain standard, and that will happen with practice. But in the beginning, the thrill is in getting your feelings and your emotions and your observations out to the public.
2: That's right. It has to start with joy or a real emotion. You know, sometimes it's not joy. Sometimes it's anger.
1: Do you write angry poems?
2: Oh, yeah. Who doesn't? Yeah. I'd rather write an angry poem than get into a fight with someone or to, post something mean on social media. But a lot of times those angry poems, those are the ones that need to really sit until I'm ready to write them with a clear head or to edit them into something that goes beyond the anger.
1: These days in this world with war and the politics we're living with, it's really easy to just...
2: Until I'm ready to write them with a clear head or to edit them into something that goes beyond the anger.
1: These days in this world with war and the politics we're living with, it's really easy to just write a

0: long line in Russia, and it's bad. People are not happy. And a woman next to her in line says, she recognizes Anna. She knows that she's a poet, and she says, "Can you describe this?" And the rest of the poem is about her describing what it is that they're experiencing. Mm-hmm. And every time that I think, I can't do this, I remind myself of Anna Akhmatova, and I think, no, I can do this, and I'm supposed to do this. I have the gift of being able to look at my environment and describe it. And it's a duty to future generations to do that, for each one of us to do that, to add to the story of what these times feel like, what they look like, smell like, what we're observing from our leaders, and what we're observing as just regular people living here.
1: Anna Akhmatov, thank you.
0: Yeah.
1: Yeah. So it sounds like you're saying poets have a responsibility to society.
0: I think they do.
1: Uh-huh.
0: I think that's why we're here. That's why we're writing. That's why I write anyway. It's one of the main reasons.
1: Well, and you know that poets can make change too, or can initiate change at least.
0: You
1: can only do so much because words matter.
0: Words do matter.
1: Yes. Well, we have time for at least three more poems, I believe.
0: Oh, great. Okay.
1: Yes.
0: Well, I would love to read a poem about, so I have teenagers at home, and I recently taught my oldest how to drive. So I have a poem about learning how to drive that is also involves my father. And I think maybe that'll be the next best poem to read.
1: Okay.
0: Okay. Red car poem. Never buy a red car was my father's advice. They get into more accidents. That's a fact, he said. So he purchased the plain white Plymouth at the lot for me to drive to community college. The truth is, I'd crashed the family car already, accelerated down a country road embankment, yelled, "She's gonna blow!" as me and my sister and my sister's friend and my sister's friend's dog scrambled up the hill. I didn't even bother to turn the engine off. A disinterested neighbor let us in to use his phone. The paramedic strapped me to a board and delivered me to the hospital. My dad met me there, calm as always, with my journal in case I wanted to capture the moment. By then, he'd already received the worst calls a person could get in life. My accident, a minor incident. He'd lost his first wife, Carol, to a blood-red AMC gremlin. A few years later, it was his brother, Eddie, in a cherry red Karmann Ghia. Soon, it was my mom's turn, hit head on during her morning commute, red Buick. She survived that one, but only after months in a hospital. The car I'd crashed, a mere maroon, only left my face in bruises. I dropped 10 pounds that week and squeezed into my skinny jeans. So you know where my priorities were at. My boyfriend came over with a vial of arnica. I have no clue what I wrote in that journal at the hospital. My best friend took photos of my car, which was on display at our town's mechanic shop, despite being unrecoverable. The visual, a scarlet letter, proof that I was trouble. I don't know what it says about my father that he blamed the car. At the dealership, he told me to get behind the wheel. I drove. I wrote the road in our paper white Plymouth.
1: Wow. Your family has a bad history with car accidents. Oh, yeah. Very interesting how you connect the cars with their colors, too. And yours was white. You were still an innocent driver at the time.
0: Yes. Yeah.
1: Mm-hmm.
0: Yeah, and it is terrifying. I mean, my teenager has already been in a car accident, and it's quite amazing how we drive in these large machines every day and don't get into accidents.
1: So true. Yes. Mm. Yeah. Makes you want to go back to the old days, maybe.
0: Yeah.
1: Horse and carriage.
0: Right.
1: Horses had their danger too.

0: Yeah, yes, this is true.
1: Yeah.
0: Actually, my teenager works with horses, so
1: Oh.
0: they would prefer to ride a horse instead of drive the car, but we have to drive the car, so
1: Told him to move to Nebraska, maybe.
0: yeah.
1: Oh, well, I love you. I love how you shared so much of yourself in your poems. Thank you. And I told you three poems, I think one long one or two short ones.
0: Oh, okay. So I have another poem about my father and his job. And this is kind of a bring your kid to work day poem where I went to school with him. It's called The Punching Room. Maybe I was 13, out with my dad for the day, and we had to stop by the vocational school where he worked as a special ed teacher. I followed him through the rooms in the uninterested way new teenagers do. But the padded room stopped me, not much bigger than a closet. What's that? I asked. Sometimes, he said, the kids here need something to punch when a kid gets angry enough, and we want them to do it in a safe place. That seemed enough of an answer to me back then, but I'm 45 now. Did I make this place up? I picture the logistics of the system. My dad shouldering an angry boy into the enclosure, and how to know when he might be safe to depart. My dad, a bear of a guy, had a heart of honey, sweet and stuck. He knew how it felt to grow in a home that stifled life. His heart pounded his chest, bled out over decades, burst open in isolation, and let itself out.
1: The padded room. I would love to see some high schoolers that appreciate your poems too. You know, I think they could find themselves in a lot of those poems and the adults that they know too.
0: Yeah, well,
1: Yeah.
0: I hope not. I hope not with that one. It still makes me sad to think of kids being put in a room like that.
1: Exactly. I
0: But
1: linger
0: hopefully.
1: on your words, as honey, sweet and stuck. It's a strange combination sounds, and what were you thinking
0: Yes.
1: of with that?
0: Yeah, I'm not sure how I came up with that one. I mean, he was sort of a big bear of a guy and he loved sweets. And so, yeah, that just kind of naturally came. It's so funny, right? When we write the poem, it's almost like another voice is taking over. At least that's how I feel. It's almost like transcribing the poem from another place. And that's what this poem wanted to say in
1: Maybe it
0: that
1: was
0: moment.
1: the bear's voice, sweet and stuck in the honey.
0: Yeah, well, exactly. I mean, right, because honey is so great. It's so sweet, but it's also really sticky and it's hard to deal with. And I think our emotions are like that too. As a special ed teacher, he gave so much of himself to his students and he felt a real duty to be there and to be that adult in their lives that cared and that paid attention. At the same time, I think he felt really stuck because what do you do with those emotions? I mean, both of my parents were teachers and in impoverished school districts, and they came home with the residue of that emotional, I don't want to call it emotional baggage, but these are emotional jobs. You take your students home with you, as I'm sure you know, Susan, too, as a teacher, the job doesn't end at 3. The job kind of never ends. It's like raising kids.
1: It is. It's like being a mother.
0: It is, yes.
1: That's a
0: Yeah.
1: 1-2 punch, being a mother of teenagers and being a teacher.
0: Yeah, I don't know how they did it. I don't know how they raised us with the grace that they had for us and the forgiveness and also they were great teachers and much loved in the community.
1: Well, as I told you in an email, I'm enchanted with your poetry, and it's so respectful and such a wonderful honor to the people that you write about. Thank you so much for being on the Electric Picnic today. My guest today is Katie Kemple, and see if you can find her poetry shop.com or .org.
0: Dot com.
1: .com, and look for her poems and Katie reading around town. Thank you so much. This is the Electric Picnic, 89.1 FM. And I have some poems today. Today was a warmer day than I expected it to be. So I thought about a poem I wrote many years ago. I still have four very good friends that we met, some of us in elementary school, the others in middle or high school. And we've grown up together through all kinds of seasons. And so this poem I wrote with them in mind, it's called Sundresses. Sundresses, light as sun rays coming through the curtains, bare as the pruned wisteria, buoyant as checkered clouds somersaulting in the sky, nostalgic as Iowa straw sticks and put up bread and butter pickles. Sundresses hang on the clotheslines of our years. They rise and fall with the breeze like sails on the lake. Our clothespins touch and hold tight. The dresses in our childhoods together as if the whole year was summer and we never changed our clothes. So that's to the high school four. I met with somebody yesterday and she has an adult brother who's going through a lot of rehabilitation. He suffered a stroke and she's suffering with it. The brother is living with the mother of the family and everybody is affected. So I didn't mean to be flippant, but I said, I wrote a poem once called Expect Joy. When I was feeling down and I was observing the struggles of many laborers at a protest. So I wanted them to at least have that hope. You know how we say, you are what you eat. And we've always said, have a happy day and put on a happy face, and how that might inform your day to go. Expect joy. Come, full-faced summer day. Come, Pacific swells. Come, expected joy. Come, labor force and idle. Come in aprons, jackets, come barefooted, come forgiveness, come light and mindful change, come comfort to the world, come sit with hearths and homeless, war-torn and worn down, be here, health and power, come to friendship parks, no walls, come hand to hand, voices singing, step wide, stand strong, come determined backs. Come, fairness and parity. Expect wins, small and large, community and purpose. Come, come, expect the joy. And that makes me feel better when I think about how I want the day to go. Instead of, oh, you know, I've already got these aches and pains. Expect joy. This is just a cute little one by author Gertrude Stein. So she was. Any of her poems back written before 1929 are in the public domain. This one is from The World Is Round. Here I am. Wish I wish a dish. I wish a dish of ham. When I wish a little wish, I wish that I was where I am. So acceptance again. And that's my mood today going into this weekend where a lot of people will be with family and food and prayers too. Listeners, I thank you so much for being at the Electric Picnic today. I thank Katie Kemple for being my guest on the Electric Picnic. We'll be back next week with more cold drinks and refreshments, and I hope you bring your poems too. I know you're going to go home today, expect joy, observe that teacher, buy a blouse at a thrift store. And I will see you again next week. This is Susan Taylor saying goodbye from the Electric Picnic.
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5: Broadcasting from the Hip Hop Weekly Studios, I'd like to welcome you to another episode of Civic Cypher, where our mission is to foster allyship, empathy, and understanding. I'm your host, Ramses Ja. Big shout out to Q Ward, who is out making the world a better place. That is my partner in crime. That is my brother, and he will be back soon, I promise. But today it is business as usual, and he has left us in good hands. So let's get to it. Uranium mining on Navajo Nation land began in 1944 to supply the U.S. government with the radioactive ore used in nuclear bombs. About 30 million tons of uranium were extracted by the time operations on the reservation ceased in 1986. The environmental contamination from this effort left much of the Navajo reservation uninhabitable and has had severe health consequences on residents to this day. The reservation is the largest by area in the United States, spanning Arizona, New Mexico, and Utah, and about 170,000 of the approximately 400,000 enrolled members of the Navajo Nation reside within its borders. Many of the rest live in nearby communities whose drinking water has been poisoned by uranium contamination. Now several companies, including Dick Cheney's former mining operation, are amongst those trying to revive uranium extraction in the area. Joining us today to discuss this issue is Anna Rondon. Anna is a tribal member of the Navajo Nation and executive director of the Gallup-based New Mexico Social Justice Equity Institute. All right, Anna, welcome to the show, and thank you for engaging us to discuss this important issue that, you know, I'm sure many people are just being made aware of. I certainly was one of them. So first off, how are you doing today?
6: I'm doing wonderful. This is so exciting to be able to get our stories out to the world, to the universe.
5: Yeah.
6: Thank you, Ramses, for this opportunity.
5: Of course. Of course. The pleasure is mine.
6: Yes. Well, I'm Kiaani, Towering House Clan. Mm-hmm. And I live in a place called Checheltah on Navajo Nation. Yes, and been working on uranium nuclear fuel chain issues since 1977.
5: Okay.
6: When I first got involved, yeah.
5: Okay, so you're not new to this, you're true to this. All right, I love that.
6: Yeah, I met, because of Winona LaDuke, I met her in 77 at the AIM House in Oakland, California.
5: Oh, okay.
6: Where we were schooled there. So yeah,
5: got it. I love that.
6: Even with Angela Davis,
5: yeah,
6: we were schooled with a lot of the prominent leaders in the movements, you know. And believe me, we really did a lot in the 70s and helped protect 11 bills that were in Congress that were going to terminate us. Ooh. So the AIM for Freedom Survival School was a pivotal point in my life, and many others that still today we continue to advocate for our treaty rights, human rights, water rights, and basic rights.
5: Okay. All right. I love that. You know, one of the things that, the premise of this show was born in 2020. What we noticed, Q and myself, my co-host and myself, we noticed that there were a lot of different people out advocating for Black lives. It wasn't just Black people, everybody came out, right? And, you know, we were in a position to create this program. And so we did. We thought it was necessary that people had access to information to become better allies, right? But another thing that we realized is that, you know, Black people, when it comes to advocating for social justice, Black people are well established in this country in making inroads toward that end. And other communities have been supportive, but left to their own devices, they may not have as strong of a voice or may not have the same political connections, perhaps because of population size, perhaps because of other elements. But we never forgot that they were supporting us in 2020. And so what we did was we created a program where everyone was welcome and we all could advocate for each other, right? This is kind of a page out of the Rainbow Coalition book. And one of the first things that we had to come to terms with is that indeed we broadcast from the unceded ancestral lands of the Akimel Oodham peoples, right? And so honoring the land that we broadcast from and that we live on is very important. And over the years, we've done our best to try to amplify the voices from, you know, Native populations, because their struggles now need to become our struggles because they were supportive of us in this generation. I know that historically speaking, the relationship goes far back, but where we share with, you know, other marginalized groups, it feels like often that we are in a position to do a great deal of amplification for the issues affecting, you know, reservations and tribal lands and things like that. And as often as we can, we do. In fact, recently we had an episode talking about missing and murdered Indigenous women, where one woman was, she was a survivor of that. And so when I say welcome to the show and the pleasure is ours, I do mean that. These issues are American issues. These issues are issues that affect Americans, not hyphenated right. Americans, actual Americans. And right. So this is the most patriotic of a program that we can put on. Now, for folks just coming to this conversation that don't know much about the background, talk a little bit more about these mines kind of becoming disused, I guess. What was the effect of the health effects on the population of the people that worked the mines? I would imagine a lot of Native folks worked in those mines since they were on, you know, reservations, right?
6: Yes, there were Navajo and Laguna Pueblo. Mm-hmm. In fact, Laguna Pueblo has one of the largest uranium mines in the world. Mm. And there's now efforts with the community to do some health impact studies. So that's going on. But for Navajo, also up around Four Corners area, like Shiprock, where all the four states meet, in that area was a massive amount of uranium extraction. And even some of the men would take their wives and families to the mining camps. And so some of the mothers, they would use the water, contaminated water, not knowing it was contaminated with uranium, for the baby formula, or they cook with it, wash with it. The other scenario is when the men would come home from work with uranium dust on their clothes and shoes, and so their wife would wash them, and they got sick. The children got sick. So it's a extrapolated poisoning of generations. And in our stories, we were told not to use uranium because we already knew it was dangerous. Uranium was the most oldest element created. For us as Diné, as Navajo, when the earth was created, she made that element, and it's for her protection. We demonized uranium, and we're not supposed to demonize it because it's our Earth Mother's protection. You see how powerful it is.
5: Sure.
6: And so we were told not to dig it out because it will bring death, and it's a monster, and it's still killing, and this is just one story for Navajo. One of the most heartbreaking uranium mine waste stories is in India, where the children are playing in the uranium mine waste, deformed. So what we've been doing as well is bringing all these different indigenous folks and different people that work on the anti-nuclear movement, is we share our stories in the We hold the International Uranium Film Festival every year. And so that brings worldwide family together to talk about these stories.
7: Sure.
6: But now the birth cohort study, the Navajo birth cohort study, which was mandated by Congress, had Indian Health Service, ATSDR, Agency for Toxic Registry Disease, Registry, CDC, Navajo Nation, and then the Navajo Nation Department of Health under their community health worker program housed a Navajo birth cohort study. And at that time, I worked there for 4 years. We had a really great team that went out and recruited Navajo pregnant women. And that started in 2013. It's still going on now, the study.
7: Mm-hmm.
6: But when I was there, there was about maybe 700 babies that were born. About 30% were born with high levels of uranium traces in their system.
7: Are these the babies and of now, the miners?
6: That's a good question. Some of them are, so these babies are the grandchildren of the uranium miners.
7: Ooh.
6: So it looks like it's skipping a generation.
7: Okay.
6: So that is still going on. And as the children grow, the uranium increases. So we don't know. We're still learning. You know, the study is still going on. But they're also looking at and understanding, are there any learning disabilities? And will this affect their kidneys, their organs, their lungs, their bones? You know, we don't know. So
7: Okay. We're
6: still finding that out.
7: Okay. If you're just joining us, Anna Rondon is on with us today discussing uranium mining on the Navajo Nation and the desire to, I guess, resume mining operations. So I already know people are going to want to know what they can do about it. So, you know, make sure that we have that ready for them. But first, before we get there, I want to talk about why these mines exist in the first place. I'm not as familiar as I should be, but I'll say vaguely familiar with the enormous amount of treaty violations that take place with the United States government and the sovereign indigenous lands around the country, and encroachment and right? So I wonder what legal mechanism exists, if any, to bring these mines onto the Navajo Nation's lands. And if those legal frameworks are still in place to allow these companies to continue, or is this something that can be contested in court?
6: Well, what? So this company called DESA Technologies has been working with our own Navajo EPA director, Stephen Etcity, and another person with the Navajo, Eastern Navajo Agency Land Commission, Leonard Sosi. Those two have been working with the company to enable them to operate, to mine uranium mine waste so they can extract the flakes of the uranium from the mine waste. It's insane. And that means that it's still going to leave 80% of the uranium mine waste there. It's not cleanup. They're making it look like it's cleanup, but it's extractive.
7: Okay.
6: They're mining uranium. And we have a law called the Dene Natural Resources Protection Act of 2005 that prohibits uranium mining, milling, and there's also another law that doesn't allow transportation of uranium on Navajo. However, when we have these sellouts within our own Navajo Nation,
7: providing cover.
6: This is what we're fighting right now.
7: Sure, yeah.
6: And there's an election happening. And so June 25th at the presidential forum, we're going to bring this up to them.
7: Okay.
6: Publicly, because this project's not going to happen. And so we have apples, right? Mm-hmm. So those are our two apples, if you know what I'm saying.
7: Okay.
6: Red outside, white inside.
7: Ah.
6: You know, they're selling us out.
7: Sure.
6: And so we have those types of our people looking at this, and they're saying that it's cleanup, but it's not. It's extractive. So it's called high pressure slurry ablation. And this process was created up in Wyoming. And so DESA Technologies got a license from the Nuclear Regulatory Commission to do this high-pressure slurry ablation in 14 states. The Nuclear Regulatory Commission last year approved this license in 3 weeks. Not 1 year, not 2 years, but in 3 weeks. One of the board members of DESA Technologies is a former Nuclear Regulatory Commissioner. DESA Technologies also received money from Valor Investments, and Antonio Gracias, the owner, is a business partner with Elon Musk.
7: Okay.
6: So $33 million from Valor Investments was given to DESA Technologies to mine uranium waste. So it's not only this company, but it's a whole takeover again with this nuclear cartel on Navajo. We cannot allow this. It's not going to happen. There's a lot more to this, in that we want other tribes too of those 14 states not to fall for this gimmick.
7: Okay.
6: Because they're looking at the money. It's not, and it's just in a test phase. It's not working.
7: Sure.
6: This high pressure slurry ablation.
7: Okay. Okay.
6: So that's what we're fighting.
7: Yeah. Yeah. No, I get it. So is it the case that I want to circle back to the second part, or I guess the first part I said. What is it that people can do to support? I want to say this a few times throughout the show. How can people get involved? You know, how can folks make a difference?
6: Well, we do have a Facebook page. It's called DODA, D-O-O-D-A, which means no in Navajo. DODA DESA, D-I-S-A is the company. And we got two videos on there, webinar recorded videos. Right now, what we're pushing for, and we have some of our volunteer lawyers drafting letters to the Nuclear Regulatory Commission that we could use publicly to demand a full environmental impact statement.
7: Okay.
6: Not they provided a generic impact statement to the company. So, yeah.
7: Got it.
6: I just lost my train of thought. I'm sorry.
7: Oh, no. We're just trying to make sure people know how they can get involved
6: and
7: support.
6: Yeah, so there's that. If they can go on there. But if they keep monitoring our Facebook page, they'll have the information. But there's a lot on that Facebook page.
7: Okay.
6: DODA DESA.
7: Okay, very
6: good. And, yes.
7: Okay. So another thing, it popped into my mind. You mentioned how this has affected, you know, children, Native children, right? And I wonder if this is something that can be passed on genetically, but I know that this is something that can be passed on via environmental factors, right? Children playing, you know, on, you know, You've mentioned wives washing clothes and getting sick, so children playing in houses on the carpets. I would imagine that those environmental factors could get children sick as well. And then I got to thinking, what about animals? Because I know that, you know, where I live, there's reservations, little pockets all over the place. And so a lot of times people will kind of keep their own animals there. Has there been anything about animals and like the foods that, you know, people eat and that sort of thing that you know?
6: Yes, great gather? Question. Okay. You're smart.
7: All right, thank you. I appreciate
6: yes,
7: it.
6: There's a there's a study by the Northern Arizona University by Professor Jamie Ingram and Dr. Tommy Rock. He's our very own Navajo environmental scientist from a contaminated area, Monument Valley area. But they've done studies in the western part of the reservation near Flagstaff area. But on our on the communities like Cameron, they're heavily impacted by uranium mining. And Kayenta out in that community as well. But they've been doing studies on the forage out there.
7: Okay.
6: And to see if the uptake of the grass and other forage was uptake into the sheep. Or the livestock, cows or horses. Sure. So the study is out and there is some contamination that the sheep are getting. So that study is still going on.
7: Okay.
6: The one of the most horrific impacts of livestock contamination, which really hurt a lot of families and our economy, was the 1979 uranium dam spill. It's not a spill, it's a catastrophe. But July 16th, 1979, that in Church Rock, which is about 10 miles east of Gallup, New Mexico, United Nuclear had a dam holding all this nuclear waste, toxic soup. And there was a crack, and they already knew about the crack, but for some reason, they didn't try to fix it. So one morning, early in the morning, that's when the dam broke, and there's, you know, people get up early and they start herding sheep. And so some of them were in the arroyo when it was going down, and their feet got burnt. The sheep got contaminated as well and got burnt. So the state says, oh, it's okay, it's not that contaminated, but the sheep were starting to be born with deformities.
7: Really?
6: Some with no wool, some with too many legs, no eyes. And so I remember we tried to get some sheep out there. It was like maybe 15 years after, but the sheep we got had a contaminated liver, so we couldn't even eat it. So, you know, that was in the 80s with my mom. And so that was like, what, 6 years after. So after the uranium catastrophe. Now, remember, 79, I believe it was March. That's when Three Mile Island happened, that catastrophe.
7: Yeah.
6: So they got all the attention and they got trust funds. They got all kinds of help. But for our people, nothing. Nothing, even still today. So that uranium, 98 million gallons of toxic soup went down the Pearl River all the way to Holbrook and then down to the Little Colorado River, all the way to Los Angeles. That's how far they traced it. So you're right. This issue is everyone's issue.
7: Yeah.
6: Because it doesn't stay on the reservation.
7: Of course not.
6: Yeah.
7: If you're just tuning in with us, Anna Rondon is with us discussing uranium mining and the desire to resume uranium mining and how dangerous that is on the Navajo Reservation and other reservations around the country. Now, you're talking about you know, these sheeps being born with these deformities and whatnot. I would imagine that much of our physiology is very similar. I guess for folks that don't know, how dangerous is depleted uranium? Like, does that, do those birth defects make their way into people too?
6: Depleted uranium. Yeah, that started here in New Mexico too at Socorro.
7: Okay.
6: They were testing depleted uranium little missiles, because depleted uranium is harder than lead. It's dense. And so in Socorro, they were testing depleted uranium for weapons. And so 1990, March 5th, 1990, that's when the Bush administration launched the first depleted uranium bombs in Iraq. Mm. The Persian Gulf, Desert Storm. And so that's another, to me, it's nuclear weapons, because there's a film we did on that depleted uranium and how it's impacting people in Iraq.
7: I recently watched a film. It's funny, I watched a film. It's called Chernobyl. It's on HBO. And it was like a docuseries. And what it was it really showed the collapse of the Soviet Union and what led to that collapse. Of course, you know, we now know that the Chernobyl plant exploded and there was a rush to like cover it up or contain information and that sort of thing. But the people weren't warned about the risk of contamination and they had no idea the effects it would have on them. And so it follows a bunch of different folks. And it's, you know, it's based on real events and real people indeed. Mostly it's still, you know, film, but, you know, they have stories just like the ones that you're saying. And one of the things that is heartbreaking, having worked in this capacity now for several years, is just how precious some groups feel to this government and just how disposable other groups feel to this government. And I would imagine that that feeling of being disposable might be something that is prevalent in tribal communities, especially after situations like the one you described and many others that we're not even talking about today, where the data is there, the evidence is there, there is a systemic element at play, and there is a stunning silence from, you know, the people responsible for it, be it the government or otherwise. And I would imagine that in this case and in other cases, you know, and I know historically speaking, you know, tribes have done their best to litigate and, you know, advocate for their own rights and their own sovereignty and whatnot. And, you know, it's a people going up against a monster of a machine. And so, you know, my heart breaks hearing stories of babies being born, you know, without bones. I would imagine that's probably where the jellyfish, you know, terminology comes from. And when I look at, you know, the Chernobyl explosion and how there's this well-produced documentary, the one thing that I notice is that those are white Christian people. They're Russian, they speak a different language, but, you know, I think that it might be a little easier for certain folks to see the humanity in that crisis. And again, the fact that when it comes to conversations like the one you and I are having happened repeatedly throughout history in this country's short history, you know, the native people have been here for 20,000 years. I say this all the time, and this country is 250 years old. Yours makes no difference. And the fact that the native populations are so often dismissed is very heartbreaking. And so again, I appreciate you giving folks some way of tapping in and engaging. So one more time, the Facebook page was
6: D-O-O-D-A.
7: D-A, that's it.
6: Dissa, D-I-S-A, Dooda Dissa.
7: D-O-O-D-A-D-S-A. Okay.
6: Yeah. Dooda Dissa.
7: Perfect. All right. Stay tuned. Stay tuned. We'll be back with more with Anna Rondon in just a sec. All right, welcome back. Ramses Ja, your host, still in the saddle. Anna Rondon is still with us, and we are still discussing these uranium mines on Navajo lands around the country and other indigenous lands around the country, and the push to revive these mines and kind of the fallout of the historic mines on these lands. For those who don't know, Anna is a tribal member of the Navajo Nation and the executive director of the Gallup-based New Mexico Social Justice Equity Institute. She was the co-principal investigator for the Navajo Department of Health for 4 years in the ongoing Navajo birth cohort study, part of a federal study of 55,000 children nationwide, which has found heavy metals in newborn Diné, or Navajo babies, systems, and a whole host of other things that you have studied. Obviously, we've been talking, you're well-established in terms of advocating for your people, and I salute that. We just left off talking about birth defects in animals and in people, and on tribal lands where the infrastructure leaves a bit to be desired when compared to like big cities, Philadelphia, Chicago, Los Angeles, places like that. Hospitals, resources, etc., might be tougher to get to. And on top of that, the response seems to be nothing to see here from the government. So as a person who's worked in this space for a long time, talk to us about that government response or lack thereof over the different eras, you know, in which you've worked to kind of advocate for your people, you know, when it comes to this mining operation.
6: Yes, I do want to also mention that there are some couple of uranium mines proposed for on our sacred mountain, Mount Taylor in Grants, New Mexico. So we're doing public comments on that too as well. So Mount Taylor is one of our sacred mountains. Other tribes too share that. But these old uranium mines are being proposed around that sacred mountain too as well. But I think that the fight for justice it has to continue, but with the generations not really having the strong institutional knowledge of this fight, human rights is one of the key elements that we have to keep striving for. I also think reparations for people is in line because of the genocide that's still happening today with our children being impacted by radioactive poisoning. To me, when you have a President Trump listen to our concerns and he says, well, Native Americans can eat yellow cake.
7: Yeah.
6: So that's our federal government.
7: So yellow cake, I'm vaguely familiar with that. That's, yeah, uranium, yeah. But so break that down. Why yellow cake? What is...
6: Well, we say yellow cake. Okay. You know, the industry uses it too, but President Trump didn't care that we want to stop uranium mining. He goes, well, they can eat yellow cake.
7: That's something that the president said?
6: Yes.
7: Hmm. That's awful.
6: So it's to do a legal fight, the time is not now. It'll be, I believe that once we get enough really strong lawyers and the political climate in Washington with Congress, I think we do have a chance to get reparations for our people. We need to create an ongoing trust fund for our people on what they are experiencing.
7: Okay.
6: 30% of our people don't have running water. we still don't have, in our Indian healthcare service, we are just funded at least 50%. This is genocide.
7: Yeah.
6: They call it termination. Termination by appropriation. So I just want to make this little comment here. I heard this African-American man. Oh, my God. It just stayed with me. A few months ago, talking at the data centers, he goes, we've been in this situation for hundreds of years. And you still won't let us live. All we want to do is live. If we can't live, you might as well shoot us now. That's how I feel.
7: Yeah. Because I want to keep us as honest as I can, I went ahead and tried to grab that quote from Donald Trump, and what it was effectively, and I think this is a writer's, you know, kind of borrowing from history, because Donald Trump's attitude was, let them eat cake, or let them eat yellow cake.
6: Yellow cake.
7: Them eat cake. Yeah, let them eat cake is, I believe it's a Marie Antoinette or a, I'm not sure, but that's a famous like French quote, if I'm not mistaken. And so there was a liberty taken there. But Donald Trump's attitude was one of apathy, and that's where the quote was conflated. I just don't want anybody picking apart our conversation and saying, oh, that the whole conversation is invalid because of that one point, because that's typically what the opposition does. But Donald Trump's position has absolutely been one of apathy insofar as, you know, this uranium mining poisoning native populations is concerned. So based on, you know, my preliminaries.
6: I can find you the quote.
7: Yeah, if you find that for me, then I'll say it. But what I found now, I just want to make sure that I get in front of that. Because people will, will do that. So. So, you know, you mentioned, you know, this administration. Have you found any administration particularly helpful?
6: Bill Clinton.
7: Really? Okay.
6: Bill Clinton did the, he created a commission to study the uranium impacts. He was a huge advocate for us. He even came out to Shiprock.
7: Oh, okay.
6: New Mexico. Yeah. So he was one of the, I would say one of the main champions for us. And let's see what other, is it Harvey Waxman? He was a Henry Waxman.
7: Okay.
6: He wrote, that's why journalism is so important, because Henry Waxman was flying from L.A. to D.C. He was reading an L.A. Times article about Navajo and uranium mines. There was a photo of an old Navajo woman on the front page, and he was reading it. And when he got to D.C., he started talking to people. He said, we have to have a hearing. So I believe it was 2007, 2008, that hearing happened. Out of that hearing, the Radiation Exposure Compensation Act conversation was revitalized, and also creating the Navajo birth cohort study, just because of the article.
7: Mm.
6: So journalism is huge, life-changing, yeah. I would say.
7: I love that. You mentioned reparations a bit earlier. How do you feel that conversation might go with this current administration? I know that recently enough there was a challenge to a push for reparations for the descendants of slaves by the government, by the federal government, if I'm not mistaken. And I worry that the word reparations, it attracts a lot of opposition from people who have zero empathy, and don't really understand the concept of accountability, but people who are empowered by this government nonetheless. How do you feel that that reparations conversation, first off, I want to be very clear. I recognize the importance of reparations, certainly for people who have had, you know, health issues, who've developed cancers, who've had lost children, lost livestock and other property. So I'm with you, but how do you feel that that conversation goes? A, I guess, and B, is there, let's revisit the conversation. Is there something that people can do if they want to support?
6: I think the reparations advocacy needs to continue. Okay. In this administration, of course, it's not going to happen, but they're all going to be dying out, you know? And so we got to plan and collectively plan, even with the slavery component. Mm-hmm. What was it, 40 acres and a mule?
7: Right.
6: That's still valid. It's almost like a treaty. So I think going back to the roots of the original, like for us, it'd be treaties, but we got to keep asking for reparations, because at some point in time, we are going to be in power. It's just a matter of time that they're dying off. And we got to be prepared. We got to prepare our generation now. Okay. And have a blueprint, have a path.
7: Got it.
6: Because we can't continue to have these billionaires. And the billionaires are rich of indigenous lands and the blood of our people. So we can't forget. I think generations today, they don't remember what our ancestors went through. And they don't even appreciate. And if they don't know, they need to find out. They don't have the institutional knowledge, the cultural knowledge. And so if you don't have the roots of your peoples in your heart or in your mind, then you're not going to be that grounded, and you'll just fall for anything in terms of, you know, working for the man. And so I really feel that we have a good chance of reparations.
7: Okay.
6: It's getting the right people in power.
7: Okay.
6: Because reinvest, we can build a society. It's just, as we all know, putting the investments into our communities.
7: So let's take another opportunity to let people know where they can go. And, you know, sign up, get more information, get more involved. So one more time, plug the Facebook page and anything else.
6: Okay, you can go to DODA, D-O-O-D-A. DODA means no, and then DESA is the company, D-I-A, DA DESA on Facebook. And you can also go to our website too, New Mexico, nmsocialjustice.org. nmsocialjustice.org, and sign up for our newsletters as well, so we have information on this move to stop this uranium mining proposal.
7: Anna Rondon is with us, if you're just checking in, and we're talking about uranium mining on tribal lands, Navajo lands in particular, and the effects that it has had on the population, and the push to revive these mines, and I, of course, Anna representing the opposition to that push. So, you know, before we get out of here, I want to make sure that we cover this fully. So right now, the mining is not taking place, and they want to revive it.
6: Yeah, that's on the New Mexico side as well, around Mount Taylor area.
7: Okay.
6: In Grants, New Mexico.
7: Okay.
6: But there is an active uranium mine happening now in the western part of the Navajo Reservation near Flagstaff. And so the Pinon Plain uranium mine is operated by Energy Fuels. And Energy Fuels is already trucking uranium up north. And it was called White Mesa Mill, uranium mill. It's the only uranium mill in the country. And it sits next to a White Mesa Ute Reservation, which their water is contaminated already. And what's downstream from that mesa, from the mill in the country, and it sits next to a White Mesa Ute Reservation, which their water is contaminated already. And what's downstream from that mesa, from the mill,

0: So that's going on now. Yeah. Uranium is being trucked and is going through our reservation, but we can't stop it.
1: Yeah, I remember you saying that part of the treaty was that they could not transport it on the reservation. And you mentioned the instruments, well, too. And I remember...
0: Well, that's not...
1: Well, go ahead.
0: That's not... The treaty doesn't say... We have a law called...
1: Oh, the law,
0: the
1: that
0: Dine,
1: was it, yeah.
0: Yeah, the Dine Fundament, Dine Natural Resources Protection Act, yeah.
1: Yeah,
0: that's
1: that
0: the
1: it.
0: One.
1: Okay, that's what yeah. I was recalling. But yeah, yeah, and then again, that reminded me when you said they're not using the right instruments. Again, it reminds me of that film and kind of the breakdown of the, you know, USSR, where they were using the instruments to try to gauge how much radiation was in the air and in the water. And the instruments only went so high, so that's the number that they reported, but the true amount was much higher than the instruments could record. And so everyone was getting sick. So it
0: yeah.
1: just, it feels like our very own Chernobyl disaster. The thing is that it's not, I believe it's not well known because it's happening on tribal lands. And the fact that this government, historically speaking, has treated native populations as disposable and still does to this day, apparently, is entirely just, it's devastating and heartbreaking. I'm glad that you left some infrastructure in place so people can get engaged. Before you go, though, talk to us about the status of the abandoned uranium mines on the Navajo reservations. Like, are those still wreaking havoc, or what is the status of them in general, just so that people kind of know where they're jumping in here?
0: Well, there's been attempts in the past to do uranium mine waste reclamation. But what does that mean? And so in the 80s, they did cover up a lot of the mine waste with, at that time, it was like 18 inch of topsoil. But now, looking at those sites, even like, geez, in the 90s, we did site visits. Mm-hmm. The erosion is already happening. The water has already created cracks in the waste, and so it's being exposed also with the wind. Mm-hmm. So over time they erode. There's really no monitoring of it. Right now there is movement to move uranium waste, a community called Lukachukai community. So right now there's uranium mine. It's not really cleanup, it's really containment. A limited amount of containment and monitoring. Cleanup is a misclassification, but it's really a limited amount of containment of the uranium mine waste. That's the proper term, because there's no such thing as cleanup.
1: So it's if it's once it's exposed, it's there, basically.
0: Yes, yeah. It's a violation of it's a violation of creation, but of course, the people from Europe, you know, they're Christians. They don't remember they're indigenous. They were indigenous people.
1: Yeah.
0: But I remember that, you know, they were Christianized for 2,000 years before us. And so they've been dehumanized, and then they come here and they don't know who they are.
1: Yeah.
0: And so that's why, you know, their blood and the bones of their people are not here as long as ours. So
1: oh, not at all, yeah.
0: Our spiritual connection is so strong. Our knowledge is powerful.
1: Yeah.
0: And that's why we're still here. We're supposed to be exterminated. Remember that.
1: Yeah.
0: We're not supposed to be here. But we're here. And well, we're going to take it back.
1: I love that. I think that, you know, I don't know if I've ever encountered anyone from any tribe, any native tribe, that has struck me as anything other than just an amazing person. I've always been very kind to me. And I guess deeper than that, the cultural elements, I think, that bring, they bring these, like, these feelings of, like, joy, and, like, they're really well-founded, I think. You know, I've been very fortunate.

0: fortunate to grow up kind of in the southwestern United States where, you know, a lot of, you know, I guess cultural elements from the tribal lands are still reflected here and there throughout society. Certainly not as much as they could be, but you know, that always felt special. It felt pure. It felt, dare I say, magical. And to know that there are people like you that are fighting to protect not just the human beings, but you know, the culture, and that are espousing these philosophies of like protecting the land, protecting Mother Earth, that sort of thing. Fundamentally speaking, it is, in my estimation, the way we all should be. And there are ideas such as capitalism that are diametrically opposed to the way that people should be living. And you know, capitalism is indeed the pursuit of money, and the idea that by pursuing rather the most money, that you know, people will end up with the best lives. And then there are different philosophies that say money is simply a tool, but you should pursue happiness, you should pursue health, you should pursue comfort, you should pursue time with your family. And that's what people that get money really want. And so it's sort of this backwards approach. And Q and I, we have these conversations quite a
1: Yeah.
0: bit, but I've always kind of loved, again, the way that many of the native tribes have approached life in general, and protecting life, and you know, recognizing they're simply stewards of the land, not owners of it, in the way that you know, capitalists think, you know, own the land, rent it to people, that sort of thing.
1: Yeah.
0: And
1: Yeah, and
0: yeah,
1: I
0: please go
1: just
0: ahead.
1: want to interject and say that, you know, not all natives are that way.
0: Oh yeah, that's fair.
1: Not
0: That's
1: all of
0: fair.
1: us are in that.
0: Fair
1: Not
0: point.
1: all of us are protectors.
0: Fair point, yeah.
1: You know, like I mentioned earlier, there's sellouts, there's apples.
0: Sure,
1: We
0: yeah.
1: don't need apples.
0: Not at all, not at all.
1: And so there's that generalization of us as indigenous people that we're like that, but they're sellouts. There are big time sellouts, and they're just capitalized, and they're not traditionally grounded. So a lot of them probably lived in the cities and not connected, but you know, were extremely educated and sold on the capitalism culture. So I was like that too, you know. And I'm sitting here within my house, and it's like, I don't even want to have this, you know. I rather now. I was just thinking about my grandma. She lived in the Hogan. I lived with her for, you know, in the summers, and she'd get up, dirt floor Hogan, and she have sheep, start the fire, day in and day out, herding sheep and making Navajo rugs. That was her life. Simple, simple. And where she lived, there's no trash. There's nothing. Even from my ancestors, my great great grandmothers, they left the land like it was without trash. And now I'm sitting here like, oh my God, it's not worth it. I swear, to live with less is more in your mind and heart. That's
0: It's,
1: what I've learned,
0: oh
1: and I
0: yeah.
1: wish I'm gonna get rid of all this stuff.
0: Yeah, no, I get it. I understand, and I recognize that I don't want to be unfair, unkind, because capitalism, for what it has done, has brought a lot of innovation into the world. It's this unfettered late stage capitalism that should conceivably switch over to socialism. This is a different conversation, of course. It's kind of where I personally believe we should go and move back toward more of the kind of living in harmony with the land and pursuing the things that are really more consistent with our human nature. We've been humans for 200,000 years. We've been working with money for, I don't know, maybe 2% of that time. And so the idea that we would be simply be connected with the lands is really more consistent with our nature and our evolution. And I think that that's reflected in much of the culture, at least, that I see presented to me by tribal communities and so forth. So, one more time before we let you go,
1: Yes.
0: Anna Rondon, do us a favor, plug the Facebook page again, plug the website again, and make sure that people know how to get involved if they want to make a difference. When it comes to these tribal lands and these companies attempting to reinvigorate uranium mining on tribal lands.
1: Yes, thank you, Ramsey. The Facebook page is Dodadisa, Dodadisa. And that's on Facebook. And our website is nmsocialjustice.org.
0: Okay.
1: All right. Socialjustice.org.
0: Go ahead and get involved, find out more information, and then Anna Rondon, you do me a favor, as you continue to fight this fight, this good fight, keep us in mind here, come back and, you know, talk to us, if you need additional support, additional advocacy, if there are other issues that need amplification, we're here for you, Q and myself, we are your brothers, we want to see this support be full circle, and I'll never forget, you know, that your people came out and supported my people, and I've always known that, yeah, your people historically have supported my people. So far be it for me to ever keep a door closed if you're knocking on it. In fact, indeed, I wouldn't even be here if it weren't for Native people, because I have Native ancestry in my family tree, and so your people have literally loved my people, and vice versa. And so I absolutely intend to continue in that spirit. And you know, it was just a joy to have this conversation with you. I wish it was under better circumstances, and we were celebrating something rather than advocating for something. But again, I absolutely applaud your efforts. And you know, I'm a radio guy, so this is what I do. But you know, always feel like you have a place to come back to, a place to, you know, share your stories, and that you're going to have some brothers here that are going to be willing to, you know, turn the music off for a second, turn the mics off for a second, let you have the floor and say your piece.
1: Yeah.
0: Once again, Anna Rondon, a tribal member of the Navajo Nation and the executive director of the Gallup-based New Mexico Social Justice Equity Institute. Today's episode produced by Dan Pavlish. And once again, wanting to shout out the Akimel Oodham peoples, the peoples who this land that we broadcast from, historically speaking, belongs to. I want to acknowledge their stewardship of this land move in the spirit of brotherhood. That's going to do it for us on today's episode. You can find me on all social media platforms at Civic Cipher. That's CIVICCIPHER. That's me and Q. You can find me individually at Ramses Jha. That's RAMSESJAQ. You can find at IMQ Ward on all platforms. And be sure to hit us up and send us your questions and comments and anything like that that you want us to talk about. We're happy to do it, especially if we feel like it makes the world a better place. That's going to do it for us today. So until next time, y'all, peace.
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5: Hello, everybody. Welcome to Women's Radio Hour. I'm very excited today. I have special guests on to talk about a subject that I think needs to be brought to the forefront right now. There's so much violence in society, and we do ignore what happens to women in violent situations. We need this to be brought out. We need it to stop. And this is why we're going